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2: 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What's Mars is yours.
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When it comes to opportunity, there needs to be more cultural unity within our community. When our planet is called together to paint a family portrait, we are left out of the picture. 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

0: 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Mars is proud to debut its Bourbon of the Future, its Society of Vodka, and its Fellowship of Gin. All available now at better retailers across Chicagoland. Mars Spirits are also available at the Mothership Iron Street Tap Room at 3630 South Iron Street in beautiful downtown Bridgeport. More information about Mars's entire line is at mars.beer. Mars Community Brewing is a proud partner of Lumpin' Radio. What's Mars is yours. Lumpin' Radio is brought to you by Mars Community Brewing and Taco Sublime. Mars and Taco Sublime have teamed up to offer food Tuesday through Sunday at the flagship on Iron Street. Featuring tacos, burgers, elotes, and weekly specials, Taco Sublime is bringing their mission of community service and sublime edibles to the original community brewery. More information is at mars.beer. That's MARZ.beer.
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1: 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Open Wednesday through Sunday. More information is on Instagram at Bridgeport Records 312. 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

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Clap your hands. 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

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We are Future Roots and we're signing out for today. I hope you guys enjoyed the show and I see you in a couple weeks.

0: 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An independent record store and label since 2015, 606 Records is committed to exploring the sounds of the underground, including artists and labels that fall outside of the mainstream. 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
1: 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Ruby's Tears is meant to be tart and refreshing. More information about Ruby's Tears and all other Mars products is at mars.beer. Mars Community Brewing is a proud partner of Lumpin' Radio. What's Mars is yours.

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0: Lumbin Radio is brought to you by Mars Community Brewing, makers of Ruby's Tears, a classic gozo with hibiscus petals, coriander seeds, and lime sea salt. Ruby's Tears is meant to be tart and refreshing. More information about Ruby's Tears and all other Mars products is at mars.beer. Mars Community Brewing is a proud partner of Lumpin' Radio. 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
5: 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Time is running out.

You know, girls, it's hard to find a guy that really blows your mind. And you just dig everything about him. And when you mess up your good thing, you feel like you wanna die. I know, because I messed up mine. You know, girls, sometimes we can say some pretty dumb things. I told the nicest guy in the world to get lost. I don't need you. But he was cool.

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Oh, he was looking so good. I couldn't help but wonder if the flame was still there.

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From beer to seltzers, to soda, to distilled spirits, and much more, Mars Community Brewing produces drinks for every occasion and everybody. More information about Mars is available at mars.beer. Mars Community Brewing, what's Mars is yours.

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1: 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I'm your pal, Dud Lawson. Today's Tuesday, October 6, 2026. And today is episode number 311 of the show. And I really hate to do this, but you really only get one chance to do this kind of thing. So, after what might be the worst solo from what might be the worst song I've ever heard, Amber by 311, the time will be 7:27 a.m. It's 7:26 a.m. on W. It's 7:26 a.m. on WLPN LP and HD1 Chicago, 105.5 FM. I'm your pal, Dud Lawson. Today is Wednesday, October 7th, 2026, and this is episode number 312 of the show, which happens to be Chicago's area code. And today just happens to be the day that Chicago can sweep the ALDS with the win over Cleveland this afternoon at Sox Park. And since everybody in the stands is going to be wearing black after a little bit of blackout by Method Man and Redman, the time will be 7:27 a.m.

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1: Good morning, Chicago. Today is October 7th. I'm Jamie Trecker. This is your Lumpin' Radio News Update. 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That's Maria's Package Goods and Community Bar. They're located at 960 West 31st Street, right here in beautiful downtown Bridgeport. We expect another beautiful day here in Bridgeport ahead of a season-defining game for the good guys. That's this afternoon at 3 o'clock, of course, against Cleveland. They can punch their ticket to the AL Championship. Partly to mostly sunny skies, very mild for early October. Highs 10 degrees above normal, actually. We got a high today around 76. Should be a beautiful day at Sox Park. Your top news for this Wednesday morning. Police have fired tear gas as more than 250,000 pupils, teachers, and parents protested across France for better high school conditions in a campaign now marked by violent clashes. Prime Minister Sébastien Lecornu said at least 215 teenagers and 85 staff had been injured. That is the school system's heaviest toll in decades, while President Emmanuel Macron convened ministers in an emergency meeting. Officials counted 200,000 mostly peaceful marchers in cities, including Marseille, Nantes, and Lyon, plus another 60,000 in Paris. Organizers estimated close to 500,000 marched nationwide. Some of those protests did end in vandalism and clashes, prompting tear gas and baton charges. Unions, rights groups, and Amnesty International have accused police of disproportionate force. Those protests appear to only be increasing in strength. Turning to American news, after Trump said his super PAC, MAGA Incorporated, would fund a series of presidential TV ads previously paid for by taxpayers, White House officials said yesterday they would not reimburse the more than $10 million already spent and would pay only going forward. In fact, yesterday, a new taxpayer-funded ad touting the removal of Venezuela's former leader Nicolas Maduro aired, featuring Trump, Marco Rubio, and Pete Hegseth. Officials in both parties say the ads aired, of course, during a heated midterm campaign, violates federal bans on taxpayer-funded propaganda. One of them reused footage from a 2024 Trump campaign video. Trump has defended them as, quote, promotion for the country, but in the ads, he calls his political opponents villains, and in one ad appears over the song, Love Me. A federal judge in New York has sharply rebuked ICE for illegal arrests, false testimony, and the fabrication of records after agents mistakenly detained two Hispanic men, including an American citizen, in the Bronx this past May. In a scathing 28-page ruling, the Trump-appointed judge Gary Brown said inexperienced, poorly trained officers perjured themselves and tried to conceal legally invalid arrests that injured a citizen. He called ICE's misidentification defense part of a troubling pattern. That decision joins growing bipartisan judicial criticism of warrantless arrests and the due process violations occurring during the Trump mass deportation push. The Supreme Court opened its new term with a case over whether or not local governments can hold oil companies liable for climate change damage. Boulder, Colorado has sued ExxonMobil and Suncor for costs from droughts, fires, and floods. A broad ruling for the companies could derail similar suits nationwide. The court is also considering immigration, religious rights, assault weapons bans, and election disputes this term. While the arguments were technical, judges across the ideological spectrum sharply questioned the oil companies. Justice Samuel Alito also recused himself from the case due to the stock holdings he has in oil and gas companies. Spanish Prime Minister Pedro Sanchez called for an early election on November 29th after his minority left-wing coalition lost a vote on emergency housing measures. Sanchez's bloc is presenting the elections as a chance to address the housing crisis, while the poll-leading conservative Popular Party and far-right Vox are emphasizing emigration after a summer surge of migrants into Ceuta. One of Europe's longest-serving leaders, Sanchez is unpopular with Spain's right wing, but admired by the global left for opposing the Trump administration over the Iran war and by supporting renewable energy and inclusive immigration policies. Finally this morning, the actress Eva Marie Saint, who won an Oscar for her supporting role as the shy love interest of Marlon Brando's Longshoreman and On the Waterfront, and then became a screen icon with her turn opposite Cary Grant in North by Northwest, has died. Saint, who broke into movies after a spell on Broadway and live-action television, became an overnight sensation in Waterfront. Considered one of the greatest films of all time, the film also boasted one of the best casts and crew ever assembled. Saint, of course, would work steadily, though she chose to make just one film a year so she could spend time with her children. And while she was best known for drama, she did comedy as well, with roles alongside Carl Reiner and Bob Hope. She was also a cheerful television presence. She, in fact, played Sybil Shepherd's mother on Moonlighting and would collect several Emmys. Saint died at 102. The Blackhawks finally got their first win of the season in their home opener last night, 4-2 over St. Louis. That was also Patrick Kane's return. Our Fire also beat Vancouver 3-1 at Soldier to move back into fourth place in the East. New York City is up next on Saturday. The Fire actually could jump as high as second. And of course, as I previously mentioned, Cleveland are at our Sox today. That's at 3 o'clock local time. The good guys have a chance to put the lights out. Let's hope they do. News and weather is every weekday morning right here at 740 on Lumpen Radio, and do stick around. We've got a full day of programming right here on WLPN and HD1 Chicago. Thanks so much for spending time with us here on 105.5 FM. Do have a great day, and as always, I will see you bright and early tomorrow morning.
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1: From New York, this is Democracy Now!
2: On the morning of October 7th, my world collapsed. My beloved parents, Bila and Jacobi, were among the first victims of the Hamas attack at Netiv HaAsara. 2 days later, gathered in grief, our family made a conscious choice to reject vengeance.
1: Israelis and Palestinians are marking the third anniversary of October 7th. Israelis are holding vigils for victims of the Hamas attack, while in Gaza the day is seen as the beginning of Israel's genocide. We'll speak to Israeli peace activist Maoz Inan. His parents were killed 3 years ago. We'll also get a report from Gaza.
3: The worst 3 years that have passed in our lives. There is no life, no living, no food, no basic necessities of life. We wait for water from 5 to 10 o'clock. And we are living in the streets, homeless, tired, worn out. I mean, a life worse than this? We are not living, my friend. We are dead in Gaza.
1: Plus, Al Jazeera analyst Marwan Bashara, author of a new book, 12 Days That Shook the Middle East, Origins of a Genocide. All that and more coming up. Welcome to Democracy Now!, democracynow.org, The War and Peace Report. I'm Amy Goodman. Israel's marking 3 years since the Hamas-led surprise attack, October 7, 2023, that killed almost 1,200 people, with 251 Israelis and foreign nationals taken hostage. In southern Israel, mourners gathered near Kibbutz Rim to commemorate hundreds of people who were killed and abducted at the Nova Music Festival. During a moment of silence, the booms of Israeli airstrikes on the nearby Gaza Strip could be heard ringing out. Ahead of today's anniversary, Israeli Prime Minister Benjamin Netanyahu presided over a state memorial ceremony in Jerusalem for the more than 800 civilians killed in the October 7th attacks. He did not address reports. He ignored warnings that Hamas had been planning a major operation. His speech was interrupted by a bereaved father, Yaakov Godo, whose son Tom was killed in the attacks.
4: You didn't protect my son on October 7th. You didn't protect 1,200 people who were murdered in one day on October 7th. Shame, disgrace.
1: In Gaza, Israeli forces killed at least three Palestinians today. Among the dead, Nimer Barbak, a 16-year-old child shot in the head by Israeli soldiers east of Khan Yunis, and Mohammed Tamous, a civil defense rescue worker who died of wounds from an Israeli airstrike near Kamel Adwan Hospital. Israel's killed over 74,000 Palestinians in Gaza since Hamas's surprise attack on Israel 3 years ago. Several governments, human rights organizations, and scholarly bodies, including the International Association of Genocide Scholars, have accused Israel of committing genocide in Gaza. According to the UN, as of September, 94% of Gaza's population remain in urgent need of shelter and basic household assistance, while 65% of households were living in tents or makeshift shelters. We'll have more on this story later in the broadcast. Yemen's Saudi-backed government says Houthi militias fired drones and missiles at the Aden International Airport, targeting a passenger terminal, striking a runway just minutes before a flight from Cairo was due to land. Elsewhere, Saudi officials said they'd intercepted a missile fired by Houthis north of the Saudi capital, Riyadh. This comes amidst a counteroffensive by Saudi-backed Yemeni government forces seeking to retake all remaining Houthi-held territory, including Yemen's capital, Sana'a. In the United States, Democratic Senator Chris Murphy of Connecticut said the Pentagon denied him access to Al Udeid Air Base in Qatar during a visit to the Middle East. His failed attempt came after Defense Secretary Pete Hegseth signed a directive restricting travel to the area earlier this year. Senator Murphy claimed he was denied access as part of the Trump administration's effort to conceal the true cost of the U.S.-Israeli war on Iran.
5: I have been to the Middle East probably a dozen times at least while I have been a member of Congress. I have never, ever been denied access to military facilities. This is part of a coordinated, deliberate campaign by the Department of Defense to try to hide the consequences and the true cost of this war.
1: In France, more than 250,000 people marched in over 40 cities Tuesday. It was the largest turnout yet in demonstrations that began more than 2 weeks ago when high school students started blockading their schools. The students are protesting staff shortages, crowded classrooms, and rundown buildings. Labor unions joined in support, along with parents, teachers, and university students. Paris had the biggest march, about 56,000 people, according to the Interior Ministry. Prime Minister Sebastien Lecornu said at least 215 teenagers and 85 school staff have been hurt in clashes with police, calling it, quote, the heaviest toll in decades paid by the school system, unquote. This is a middle school science teacher in Strasbourg.
6: This situation has been deteriorating for years and always at an accelerated pace. And now to see so many demonstrations, so many mobilizations appearing like this everywhere, it clearly shows that there is a general awareness with our living conditions worsening in France.
1: There are calls for a general mobilization across France on October 17th. Spain's government's approved two housing decrees rejected by Parliament last week, which prompted Prime Minister Pedro Sanchez to call a snap election. The housing package approved Tuesday caps rents, temporarily halts evictions, and restricts companies from buying homes. The housing measures follow demonstrations in Barcelona that turned violent as tens of thousands of people took to the streets to protest the eviction of an 87-year-old woman, Mari Carmen, from her lifelong home in Madrid. She had lived there for over 70 years. This is a woman affected by a possible eviction.
7: Make no mistake, if that Mari Carmen business hadn't happened and there weren't so many journalists here, I'd already be out on the effing street in the rain, I swear to you.
1: In Tennessee, Krista Pike has reportedly regained consciousness after surviving a botched execution last week. According to her attorneys, the death row prisoner is off a ventilator and speaking from a hospital bed, where she remains handcuffed and shackled as she recovers from two injections of pentobarbital meant to kill her. Her prognosis remains unclear. Her lawyers say she faces a long road to recovery. Tennessee Republican Governor Bill Lee has ordered an independent review of Pike's failed execution and canceled the only other scheduled execution of the year. Death penalty abolitionists have called on Governor Lee to commute Krista Pike's death sentence. The Pentagon scheduled the execution of 2009 Fort Hood attacker Nidal Hassan by firing squad on December 3rd, marking the first military execution since 1945. President Trump has approved Hegseth's order. Cornell University trustees announced Tuesday former Deputy Attorney General Sally Yates will investigate how the university handles sexual misconduct complaints. Yates's appointment follows outrage and protest over Cornell's response to a complaint from a woman known only as Jane Doe, who alleged she was gang raped by multiple Chi Phi fraternity brothers after being pressured into drinking and taking drugs. No criminal charges have been filed. Jane Doe sued the university, seven former students, and the fraternity last month, alleging Cornell failed to protect her and punish the accused students. Members of the Cornell University Faculty Senate have introduced a resolution for a vote of no confidence in administrators over their handling of the case. There are also growing calls for Cornell University's president to step down. Paramount Skydance has completed its $111 billion takeover of Warner Brothers Discovery. The combined company will be called Skydance, made up of film studios, streaming services, broadcast and cable TV, sports channels and news outlets, CNN and CBS News, along with HBO. With the deal now complete, CEO David Ellison will receive $150 million payday, making him a billionaire. Ellison's father, Larry Ellison, is the multi-billionaire co-founder of Oracle and a major investor in Skydance. Both Ellisons are major Trump supporters. In India, police have detained several opposition leaders, breaking up a protest by Rahul Gandhi, the leader of the Congress Party, and other MPs who are demonstrating against a controversial move that purged 130 million names from the voter rolls nationwide. Tuesday's protests come just days after the Gen Z-led cockroach movement organized demonstrations in Mumbai and Delhi calling for the resignation of India's chief election commissioner, Ganesh Kumar. This is Jairam Ramesh from the National Congress Party, the main opposition to Indian Prime Minister Narendra Modi's BJP.
8: This whole campaign is to highlight the fact that a constitutional functionary, the chief election commissioner, has violated the Constitution in letter and spirit. He has lied to the Supreme Court. He has lied to the country. And clearly, he cannot stay in office any longer.
1: According to a ProPublica report, 506 U.S. citizens have been detained by immigration agents during the Trump administration. More than 100 Americans were held after agents questioned their citizenship. Nearly all were people of color. At least 70 U.S. children and teens are detained, some of whom were handcuffed. 36 Americans were held for at least a day without being able to contact a lawyer or their family. And roughly a dozen U.S. citizens were deported, mostly children. This comes as the Justice Department moved to strip citizenship from 40 naturalized citizens who have committed crimes. In Georgia, dozens of immigrants jailed at the Folkston ICE Processing Center launched a hunger strike Tuesday, demanding their release and calling on Congress, judges and advocates to highlight their plight. They're also demanding protection from deportation and reunification with loved ones. Some of the men have been jailed since October 2023. They've described inadequate medical and dental care, unhealthy and spoiled food, noisy and cramped living quarters, isolation from loved ones, lack of communication from ICE officers, xenophobic and hostile behavior from guards, and a lack of access to sunlight and fresh air. And in New Jersey, an immigrant who led labor and hunger strikes by prisoners at the Delaney Hall ICE jail walked free Tuesday after 8 months behind bars. Martine Soto was transferred from Delaney to an ICE jail in Elizabeth, New Jersey in May after he helped organize protests against spoiled food, overcrowding, inadequate medical care at Delaney Hall ICE jail in Newark, where prisoners are forced to work for around a dollar a day. In retaliation against the strike, guards at Delaney Hall reportedly beat participants, temporarily suspended family visitations. Martine Soto was held in solitary confinement for about 2 months. On Tuesday, he was released from the Elizabeth Detention Center with an ankle monitor and greeted by supporters and his wife, Gabriella, and their two children.
9: I am so thankful for everybody that has helped me. These months have been very, very difficult. Not only did I lose our home, not only did I lose our child, but this experience made me stronger to keep fighting to have the reunitement of our family.
1: And those are some of the headlines. This is Democracy Now!, democracynow.org, The War and Peace Report. I'm Amy Goodman. Israelis and Palestinians are marking 3 years since October 7th, 2023, when Hamas and allied groups launched a surprise attack on Israel. Almost 1,200 people were killed in the attack. About 250 were taken hostage. It was the deadliest such attack in Israel's history. In Gaza, October 7th is viewed as the beginning of the genocide. Over the past 3 years, Israel's killed over 74,000 people in Gaza, according to its health ministry. But many believe that number is a vast undercount. The killing continues despite a so-called ceasefire. Most of Gaza remains in rubble. We'll go to Gaza later in the program, but we begin in Israel, where a moment of silence was held to remember the victims of the October 7th attack in southern Israel. Mourners gathered near Kibbutz Rim to commemorate hundreds of people who were killed and abducted at the Nova Music Festival. During a moment of silence, the booms of Israeli airstrikes on the nearby Gaza Strip could be heard ringing out. We're joined now by the Israeli peace activist Maoz Inon. He lost both of his parents, Bilhan Yaakov Inon, in the Hamas attack. His parents lived on a kibbutz, a farming collective just north of the Gaza border. They were 78 and 76 years old. In the aftermath of the attack, Inon called for peace and reconciliation rather than revenge. Maoz Inon has spent much of the past year of the past 3 years working closely with Palestinian peace activist Aziz Abu Sara, whose brother died in 1990 from injuries from his time in an Israeli prison. Last month, they addressed the United Nations Security Council. This is Maoz Inon.
2: To build a different future, we must face reality. Hamas committed atrocious war crime on October 7th, killing and abducting innocent Israelis. At the same time, the Israeli government exploited these atrocities to wage a devastating war of revenge. They have inflicted catastrophic destruction across Gaza while accelerating ethnic cleansing, settlement expansion, and forced displacement in the West Bank. They weaponized our pain. But our grief must not be an excuse for war. It must be the catalyst to end the bloodshed.
10: We believe this is not Israelis versus Palestinians. It is a choice between those who believe in peace, justice, and equality, and those who don't. We call for targeted sanctions on all individuals and institutions that support violence. Apply sanctions without partiality.
1: That was Palestinian peace activist Aziz Abu Sara and Israeli peace activist Maoz Inon addressing the United Nations just a few weeks ago. They co-authored the book The Future is Peace, a shared journey across the Holy Land. Just this morning, on the anniversary of October 7th, the anniversary of his parents' deaths, Maoz Inon gathered with family at the ruins of his parents' home at their kibbutz. He sent us this clip.
2: This is what remains from my parents' house, only the foundation. The entire house was burned to ashes. We put a memorial plaque for them. It's on the safe room, the only thing that remains.
1: Maoz Inon joins us now from Ashkelon. Welcome back to Democracy Now! Thank you so much for joining us on this very difficult day for you and your family and so many, both of your parents killed on October 7, 2023. Your thoughts today, Maoz?
2: First, Amy, I would like to thank you personally and the entire team at Democracy Now! For supporting, for being there for me and for so many peacemakers, both in Israel and Palestine. And this maybe was what motivated me the most to join today in this difficult day, just to thank you from the bottom of my heart for being there with us in the devastating 3 years that we've been going through. And this is exactly the thoughts that going through me and with the tears and all the emotion that are coming. That we deserve a different reality. We must stop the sounds of bombs and start hearing the sounds of children's playing. And we all deserve it, if it's Palestinian kids or Israeli kids, they all deserve to live within security, within his dignity, and to have a home, a safe place to go to bed at night and to wake up in the morning with a smile for and to be with their beloved and supporting family, and we must work as hard as we can to achieve it as soon as possible.
1: Mm. If you can talk about what happened in those days after you were in mourning with your family, and you get this note from Aziz Abu Sara, who also lost his brother in that after brutality in an Israeli prison, and what that meant to you and the journey you've been on since.
11: Yeah. So 2 days after October 7th, me and my siblings were just sitting and crying and holding hands. And my young brother told us we must make a family decision based on moral clarity that we are rejecting revenge, that we don't want to avenge the death of our parents, and explain that it's not going to bring them back to life. It will only escalate the cycle of bloodshed with Israelis and Palestinians being trapped within for a century. And a day after, as I waking up crying in bed, I saw a message from Aziz, whom I met only briefly in 2014, maybe for 10 minutes in Jerusalem. And on his message, Aziz shared his condolences. And he says that he's standing with me and with my family in this tragic moment. And it was literally, it's not a metaphor, it was literally like a hand reaching out, saving me from drowning into the ocean of sorrow and pain. I was literally drowning. And Aziz, it was my savior. He was my savior. And in the last 3 years, working together, quartering the Future is Peace, starting our own NGO, Internet International, I can now say, and I'm so proud to say it again and again, that yes, I lost not only my parents, I lost many of the hundreds of numbers like for you and for our viewers, they are number for me, they are childhood friends. They are people I knew my entire life that lost their life on October 7th. So I lost so much, but I won Aziz as a brother. And this brotherhood is what keep me going, keep us going to achieve a better future, not just for ourselves, but to our people.
1: In 2024, you and the Palestinian peace activists you're talking about, Aziz Abu Sara, met with Pope Francis. And then in 2025, you met with Pope Leo. What did you say to him? And what are you calling for? What are you saying should happen right now?
11: Yeah. So we shared with him how we channeled our pain and suffering and loss to create a dialogue to achieve a better future in the Holy Land. And Pope Francis asked us, how can I help you? How can I be your ambassador? And we asked him to amplify our messages, and that the question should not be if, but when. When the Israeli-Palestinian conflict will end. And we asked him to be our ambassador to the G7 leadership gathering that was a few weeks after in southern Italy. And he went there as our ambassador, and he was able to achieve in the official communique of the G7 leader the language of the Israeli-Palestinian civil society, language that the G7 countries must support the civil society in Israel and Palestine to achieve a lasting peace and to invest in reconciliation. Based on that, the EU created a peace fund with 18 million euro that is now is supporting the civil society. And a few months ago, UK, Canada, and Australia initiated another peace fund. And we are calling the G7, we are calling, of course, the US and the EU to invest in peace, to invest in reconciliation and in the civil society in Israel and Palestine. And while in one hand investing and supporting peacemakers, in the other hand, those who choose ethnical cleansing, those who choose bloodshed, those who choose destruction must be sanctioned. They must be accountable for the wrongdoing. And this is basically what Aziz and I and so many others been advocating for the last 3 years.
1: I want to turn to Aziz Abu Sara. This is a message he posted on Instagram yesterday.
10: I woke up this morning to the horrible news that Israel demolished the house of my niece, Razan. She, her husband, her children, and 9 other families in East Jerusalem were rendered homeless. Imagine having to work all your life, as Razan has done with her husband, so hard. Save every penny so you can finally have an apartment you own, and then it's all gone. Just a few days ago, Bezalel Smotrich, an Israeli minister, said that the way to get rid of Palestinians is to deprive them from hope. And this is exactly what the government did today, is to deprive my family from hope. Ben-Gvir himself came with the demolition party, with the Israeli police, so he can be there to witness it and to participate in demolishing the house. But you know what? This will not succeed.
1: So that was Aziz Abu Sara, your Palestinian peace partner as you travel the world. What more do you know about what's happening, what's happened to his family and what's happening in the West Bank? We just got this report, armed settlers, Israeli settlers beat a photographer in the presence of Israeli soldiers, hospitalizing him as he covered worsening settler violence against the olive farmers in the West Bank. Jafar Ashtia, 58-year-old veteran photographer with AFP, that's Agence France-Presse, was assaulted by a group of settlers. They beat him with their rifle butts, despite him being marked as press, assaulted in full view of about a dozen Israeli soldiers. Talk about the situation. Also, Netanyahu, the Israeli prime minister, addressing the nation today and what his message was. Can you hear me, Maoz?
11: No, I can't. First, I'm not listening to Benjamin Netanyahu. He's not my leader. He's not my prime minister. He's accused for being a war criminal, and I think he should clear his name at the ICC and ICJ. It's not for me to talk about him. And it's exactly what's happening nowadays, and including to Aziz Nis, is exactly what we say at the UN Security Council, that the Israeli government exploited the trauma, the pain, the fear of the Israelis after the October 7th massacre to change the status quo from conflict management to ethnical cleansing. And it's happening in the West Bank, it's happening in East Jerusalem, and it's happening in now more than 70% of the Gaza Strip. And this is what we're calling for international intervention, because they are doing it, the bulldozers and the assault rifles. They are all, many of them are manufactured by American companies. So we are calling, where is the international law will be applied against Israeli terrorists? Terrorists, it doesn't matter if they are cabinet members, they are prime ministers or IDF soldiers. And this is exactly why the work we are doing is must be amplified, and not to give hope about the Israelis and Palestinians, but to act. We had enough empty statements. We have enough prayers. We have enough world leader that cross their finger for us. But crossing fingers is not enough. We need action, and we need to see them on the ground.
1: Maoz Inon, I want to thank you for being with us, Israeli peace activist and co-author with Palestinian peace activist Aziz Abu Sara, author of the book The Future is Peace, A Shared Journey Across the Holy Land. Maoz Inon lost both his parents, Bilha and Yaakov Inon, in the attack on October 7, 2023. He spoke to us from Ashkelon. Coming up, Marwan Bishara, author of the new book, 12 Days That Shook the Middle East, Origins of a Genocide. And then we go directly to Gaza. Stay with us.

0: Bear a Witness, O World, performed by the New York City Palestinian Youth Choir. This is Democracy Now!, democracynow.org. I'm Amy Goodman. 12 days that shook the Middle East, origins of a genocide. That's the title of a new book by the Al Jazeera senior political analyst Marwan Bashara. In the opening pages, he writes, 12 days were enough. It took no more than 12 days from Netanyahu's October 7th war speech to Biden's October 19th rare Oval Office speech to expose the anatomy of Israel's war, its intended strategy, and the method of its madness. The genocide was not a slip. It was the result of a predetermined strategy for which there existed a blueprint, if not a premeditated decision. Hamas had set the process in motion on October 7th. It lost control of that process the very same day. Marwan Bashara has been with Al Jazeera for more than 20 years, has written 3 books and written for many publications, joining us now from Paris, France. Marwan, congratulations on your book. Thank you for joining us. If you can talk about that quote and say, you say Hamas set the process in motion October 7th and immediately lost control of that process. What do you mean?
1: Yes, absolutely. Clearly, the attack of October 7 was the trigger for what came after. And my argument is that we know about what came after basically the past 2 or 3 years from those very first 12 days after October 7. And it started with ideology. You know, genocides don't start with bombs. They start with ideology. And in this case, the ideology has been decades in the making, a century, I would even say, in the making, in the sense of the establishment of a racist supremacist system, regime, that had been in control of Palestinians and Palestinian life and destiny for the past 80 years. Occupying them and dispossessing them and discriminating against them. This has been going on for many decades. So that was ready, intact, on the eve of October 7, October 8. And then there was the dehumanization. Immediately after October 7, October 8, 9, 10, we saw this extraordinary campaign of dehumanization of the Palestinians as animals, Nazi-like. You cannot deal with them. They don't understand. They are primitive. They only understand the language of force and violence and so on and so forth. After that, immediately came the hyperbole, the exaggeration of what exactly happened October 7. October 7 was bloody and it was horrific. And your earlier guest testified to the fact that this was not easy for hundreds of Israeli civilians. But Netanyahu and his government had to go overboard to exaggerate, to lie, to deceive about what exactly happened. And their role in it as well, invoking the so-called Hannibal Doctrine, where they themselves joined the bombing of those involved in the conflict during October 7.
0: Marwan, explain the Hannibal Doctrine.
1: So the Hannibal Doctrine was something that was invoked in the early 1980s by the Israeli military, saying we cannot afford to have Israeli soldiers being captured because then we're going to have to negotiate their release. And that will cost us Palestinian or, in that case, Lebanese prisoners in Israeli jails. So because they did not want to release Palestinian or Lebanese prisoners, they decided that if any one Israeli soldier, later on civilian, is captured by any kidnappers, that the Israeli military then will take extraordinary measure to kill the operation, including, if it need be, to kill the soldier, the Israeli soldier or the Israeli civilian. So on October 7, immediately after the wars, after the operation started, in the early hours of the morning of October 7, apparently the Israeli military invoked the Hannibal Doctrine, and Israeli aircrafts, jet bombers and tanks started carrying attacks against suspected conflict zones, whether it's kibbutz or settlements or whether it is convoys going back to Gaza. So the invocation of that controversial military order clearly led to the death of perhaps hundreds of Israeli civilians, and many as well among the Palestinians, whether it's Hamas or any of those Palestinians who came into Gaza. All of that, you know, taking that in consideration, what happened soon after that is the worst part of it, right? The establishment of a war cabinet, the declaration of war, the deployment of 100,000 soldiers on the border with Gaza, the recall of 350,000 reservists from the Israeli army, and setting up a strategy under the rubric of lethality, which has been developed over many years of wars in Gaza. And lethality is the one that involved mass destruction, not discriminate destruction, that involved the use of the so-called lavender system, gospel system, where's my daddy, your daddy system, and so on and so forth, that would actually lead to massive devastation of Gaza. And that's where the intention came. They've said it in press conferences, in war rooms. They've said it in public, in declarations, ministers and opposition leaders about why there is no innocence in Gaza and why we're going to have to bomb all of them. Some of them spoke about nuking them. Some of them spoke about nothing is going to be left standing in Gaza. We're going to turn it into a deserted strip. And all of these things were then repeated by the soldiers, not only as slogans, but even as songs, right? Repeated by the soldiers. So the orders went down the hierarchy from the government ministers to the army, and was implemented by the generals who boasted of bombing Gaza back to the Stone Age. And they certainly tried to do that.
0: If you can talk about what is the power that the U.S. has over Israel. You know, many said, for example, with the Iran war, that Israel brought the U.S. into it. But do you see it in that way? And what about Jared Kushner, President Trump's son-in-law, just visiting with the Israeli Prime Minister Netanyahu, also meeting directly with Hamas, but not meeting with the head of the PA, the Palestinian Authority? And if you can talk about where all of this stands right now, as people stood with a moment of silence on this October 7th, people at the music festival, Israelis mourning the dead, they could hear the boom of Israeli airstrikes continuing in Gaza. Talk about the Board of Peace. Talk about the Palestinian government that was set up in exile in Cairo, still not allowed to come into Gaza by Israel.
1: So let's start with the most relevant to the issue at hand, which is the Biden administration first, right? Because nowadays, anywhere you look in the Atlantic, where you are, the Atlantic magazine or the New Yorker or the New York Times or even you know, hosted by our brilliant or your brilliant anchor, John Stewart, you have these former Biden administration officials trying to whitewash their record. They lie, they deceive, and they continue to claim no responsibility for the genocide that actually took place in Gaza over the past 3 years. But they are directly responsible. Not only they aided and abetted, they were part of the operation taking place in Gaza the past 2 years, part of the war. They were in the war cabinet meetings. President Biden himself attended the war cabinet meetings on October 18, back in 2023. Lloyd Austin, the Secretary of Defense, attended war meetings. Secretary Blinken attended war meetings. So when you watch people like Jake Sullivan, the former National Security Advisor, sitting on John Stewart's show talking about how they tried their best to have a ceasefire and they really put pressure on the Israeli government, and they succeeded, you know, 15 months later, it's all humbug. It's all BS. They were part and parcel. The banality of evil wasn't in Israel. It was in Washington, because the kind of support that Washington provided to Israel, diplomatic support, financial support, military support, they were talking about, we were trying to help the Palestinians while while actually giving Israel the arms to shoot the Palestinians before sending them the band-aids to take care of their injuries. So Washington, in that sense, in the sense of the Biden administration and its officials, were part and parcel, were complicit. We're cooperating, coordinating the war effort that actually was a genocidal war in Gaza. We really must underline that because we are seeing history rewritten as we speak in the U.S. publications, as I remember it, after the 2003 war, when many of the then the Bush administration tried to whitewash their crimes, and the journalists who supported that war, just like those who supported the war in Gaza, are now trying to whitewash the record. It's very important for us to.
0: I wanted to go to the former top State Department official under President Biden admitting a genocide has taken place in Gaza. Wendy Sherman serves as Deputy Secretary of State until her retirement in July 2023. She spoke on a Bloomberg podcast.
2: I think that it is critical that Israel remain an ally of the United States and that we protect the right of a Jewish state. But I also believe that the Prime Minister has led us down a road, and we have been part of it, that has, in essence, created a genocide in Gaza.
0: And then there's former State Department spokesperson Matt Miller, who spent more than a year as the face of the Biden administration's foreign policy and repeatedly defended Israel against allegations of war crimes and genocide in Gaza. He later admitted on a podcast interview with Sky News that, yes, Israel committed war crimes.
3: I don't think it's a genocide, but I think I think it is without a doubt true that Israel has committed war crimes.
4: You wouldn't have said that at the podium.
3: Yeah, look, because when you're at the podium, you're not expressing your personal opinion. You're expressing the conclusions of the United States government.
0: And then you have Brett McGurk, who's just come out with his new book. It's called Brink. The headline in The New York Times, Ready to Blow His Stack, How Biden Nearly Cut Off Netanyahu Over Gaza. And that's talking about what McGurk is saying in his book, Marwan Bashara. Take it through to the Trump administration now.
1: Yes, there's no doubt that even according to McGurk and Sullivan, that they paved the way for the Trump administration's takeover, the war effort, that they paved the way in the worst possible manner for the Trump administration then to take it on and to do whatever it wants, including the weaponization of hunger and the weaponization of the food aid to the Palestinian people. I mean, we sunk into a whole new abyss with the Trump administration. During the Biden administration, the United States was basically complicit in genocide. During the Trump administration, on the very first few days when it took over, they start talking about ethnically cleansing Gaza out in the open. President Trump spoke of ethnically cleansing Gaza, the entire Gaza Strip, in order to have a beachside property called Trump Land or whatever, or called, you know, the new Riviera in the East. So the cynicism that the Trump administration dealt in its first year with the Gaza issue, taking up the mantle from the Biden administration, that was really, you know, just so depressing to watch, in the sense that from one administration to another administration, we see complicity with genocide. We see the United States aiding an Israeli government, protecting an Israeli government, and instead of having them stand up for the responsibility for the war crimes, they attack the International Criminal Court and the International Court of Justice, which is unprecedented for an American president, for the United States, to be so hostile to international law, international legality, international institutions, the United Nations, even the United Nations, you know, relief agency like UNRWA and so on and so forth, that were indispensable for the people in Gaza, when the policy was to starve them, to bomb their bakeries and schools and universities, to turn their schoolyards into graveyards. You at least needed something like UNRWA, but no, UNRWA has to be demonized. UNRWA has to be cut down to size. UNRWA has to be blocked and to be, again, demonized by not only Israel, but also by the United States. So the Trump administration did everything possible in order to achieve some sort of a Israeli victory and a Hamas surrender, and forced the United Nations Security Council to adopt a resolution which, to my mind, Amy, is illegal. And I say that not being a legal scholar, but certainly being a student of history. The United Nations Security Council, under pressure from the Trump administration, and because the genocide was going on and they had to do something, they adopted a resolution that recognized the border peace without this border peace ever being defined, without knowing zero about what is this border peace. So they adopted the resolution, and this allowed the Trump administration then to go on and to define this border peace as it wishes, including appointing President Trump as a life member that heads it, and Netanyahu, of course, and Putin as members of the world of peace. So you can imagine the surrealism right behind this kind of an effort in order to turn a two-year genocide into a mockery of international law.
0: Marwan Bashara, there is so much to talk about and so little time, and we want to get directly on the ground to Gaza. So I want to thank you for being with us. Al Jazeera's senior political analyst, author of the new book, 12 Days That Shook the Middle East, Origins of a Genocide. Coming up, we go to Gaza City to speak with journalist Akram Asatari. Stay with us.
4: خطر دق الناقوس نطق الحجر خطر دق الناقوس نطق الحجر

Anjami Danger by the Palestinian oud musician Huda Asfour, performing in our Democracy Now! Studio. This is Democracy Now!, democracynow.org. I'm Amy Goodman. We end today's show in Gaza, where today's date, October 7th, is seen as the beginning of Israel's genocide. And the 3 years since the Hamas attack on Israel that killed nearly 1,200 people, Israeli forces have killed

0: We go now to Gaza City, where we're joined by journalist Akram Asatari. I want to thank you so much for being with us. We spoke to you a few years ago as a journalist. You then went on to work with a humanitarian aid organization for several years. Now we're back being able to speak to you in Gaza City. Can you describe what's happening on the ground? We just reported that as Israelis mourn the dead at the music site in southern Israel, they could hear the booms of Israeli airstrikes on the Gaza Strip right nearby. Tell us what's happening where you are, Akram.
1: Well, October 7th was a day when Gaza changed once and forever. The way Palestinians have been living has changed. The way Palestinians have been managing their life has changed as well. The way Palestinians were defining their life has changed. The Palestinians now are living in a de facto that has redefined everything. Their understanding of life, their way of running and managing that life, their way to access things, their way to live, their way to stay in homes, their way to live in tents, every single aspect of the life of the people of Gaza has changed once and forever. Around 85% of the built environment in Gaza is already destroyed. Around 74% of the land of the Gaza Strip is also controlled by Israel and the IDF. Gazans have been struggling to access water and to access food. They have been facing significant public health hazards because of the fact that they were consuming water that was not properly treated. Organizations have been struggling for the sake of helping the people of Gaza. Statements were made by international and UN figures, diplomats all over the world, condemning the situation that has been going on, calling for Gazans to live and lead a normal life. Unfortunately, for the third year now, and on October 7th, Gazans are reminded by the fact that they have been living in death and fear, destruction and displacement. Another Gazan was killed a couple of hours ago in Khan Yunis refugee camp, 60-year-old Gazan that was targeted by IDF. Yesterday, another Palestinian was targeted in Ashata, the beach camp, by another drone strike, and he also lost his life. Several people were injured. The people who are living in the tents with no even minimum standard for living are living in exacerbating safety and security risks. They, significant proportion of them, is still not reunioned with their families that are outside of the Gaza Strip. And some of them, also significant part of them, around 8,000 families, are not aware about the whereabouts of the bodies of their missed family members. Around 250 journalists were killed. As you said, 74,000 Gazans were confirmed to be dead, while the number is much higher. Around 8,000 peoples are not, 8,000 Gazans are dead, but the bodies are not discovered yet. The Gazans who were worried about their dears were organizing mass funerals for 150 bodies, for two bodies, where the memories that were remaining from the people were their remains, their clothes, their shoes, their watches, and anything simple yet can give some comfort to the ones who were not sure about the whereabouts of the bodies of their dears. The life in Gaza has changed forever. People are still struggling, and people are today reminded, since the last night, they reminded that the Israeli Air Force is still hovering all around different parts of the Gaza Strip, and that the IDF is still hunting Gazans, disturbing the already disturbed life, spreading death and displacement once and once again.
0: Akram, I'm wondering if you can respond to the United Nations Human Rights Chief Volker Türk, who's called Gaza a death trap for journalists. You have been a journalist in Gaza for years. As you said, you lost 250, more than 250 colleagues. What has this meant as the Israeli Prime Minister Benjamin Netanyahu does not allow in international journalists, and then the Israeli military kills hundreds of Palestinian journalists?
1: The situation in Gaza is

0: Catastrophic as an overall situation when it comes to the general population, but there are some specific job-related hardships when it comes to the journalists. They were always there. They were the first responder, along with the medical teams, to cover the truth about the bombardments. And also, they were the footage that we were providing was used by very significant committees that were fact-finding and were hoping that they would condemn the occupation. Now, that made them also bear the brunt of most of the hostilities that were taking place in the Gaza Strip. That made them a target, which they were not supposed to be a target. They were targeted while doing their job. Their job proved to be a dangerous job for the occupation because it has been exposing some and most of the atrocities that have been taking place. They have discovered the truth. They have also, they have widespread presence worldwide, even when they are very dedicated local Palestinian journalists, and the footage that have been provided, they have been provided, was used and is still being used by diplomats, by INGOs, by UN agencies, and that's why I believe they were classified as an enemy, and they have been paying that very heavy price that could reach their life being claimed by the ongoing war that has been merciless when it comes to the to them, when it comes to the paramedics, when it comes to the medical teams, and when it comes to also humanitarian crews who were trying to reach out for the people in need and alleviate a bit of their suffering.
1: Akram, you have worked in the humanitarian field for the last few years. According to the UN, over 560 humanitarian workers have been killed in Gaza in the last 3 years. What has been most shocking to you about what you witnessed during this work, and what made you decide to go from being a journalist to a humanitarian worker and now back to being a journalist?
0: As a matter of fact, I indeed was working for a humanitarian organization. I was hoping that by working with that organization, I'd be able to support the humanitarian effort. I would be able to contribute to alleviation of the suffering of the people. And yes, indeed, I was very close to the people. Some of the ex-prisoners who were released, not being very well oriented to the situation. Some of them were with psychological situations. Some of them were unable to identify their families. Some others were not able to move. Some of them lost their limbs. I was there. I was hoping that I would help. And I was indeed helping with that organization, seeing the people, recording their experiences, extending a helping hand when needed. The organization was also helping the general population by empowering them, providing them with the very essential supplies. And I also managed to find my way to still try to help people and extend a helping hand to them, even with me outside of that organization. I believe the humanitarian situation is very catastrophic, and it is one of the direct results of October 7th. For such a significant period of time, people were not allowed to access any kind of food supplies whatsoever in the Gaza North, and some other times throughout the full Gaza Strip. People were deprived from the shelter. People were deprived from the non-food items. More importantly, the tents that they're used as a temporary shelter for the people of Gaza. The toll that has been endured by the humanitarian workers is also very heavy. More than 500 people were killed. Most of them were killed during their job, during the service, during reaching out to the community or coming back from the internally displaced people camps. They were killed while cooking the food for the people in need when the food was extremely scarce. They were killed when they were reaching out for the children who are most vulnerable, for the elderly people, for the women, for the IDPs in general, who are also, even if they are young, even if they are men, they are also vulnerable because of the very scarce situation that was endured in Gaza that is still very relevant to the day. So the situation is extremely dire. The humanitarian workers have been trying to help and support the people, and they have already paid a heavy price, and they're still continuously paying that heavy price. Some of them were injured, some others were not lucky enough to survive, but most of them are still determined to continue delivering the mandate and continue reaching out and supporting the people of Gaza. Despite the very difficult situation in Gaza, despite the fear of death and destruction, despite the fear of injury, despite the very lacking situation they have been living, when it comes to fuel, when it comes to movement of cars, when it comes to the condition of streets and buildings and camps. The humanitarian workers are courageously continuing to deliver their mandate, continuing to work and continuing to see off their colleagues dying and being buried without giving up that mandate and without giving up that noble mission. Something that should be acknowledged, something that should be appreciated, and they all know very well that they have been serving this noble notion of supporting and uplifting people and providing them with their very basic human right of access to food and supplies in a very critical conflict zone.
1: Akram Asatari, I want to thank you so much for being with us. Be safe. Gaza-based journalist joining us today from Gaza City. That does it for our show. Democracy Now! Is currently accepting applications for an individual giving manager to support our fundraising team. You can learn more at democracynow.org. I'm on the road here in the United States on October 16th. We'll be at the Woodstock Film Festival for an afternoon panel, then to Hollywood, California on October 22nd, October 23rd at Stanford University, where the film Steal the Story, Please will be playing. We'll speak afterwards in the Q&A. On October 26th and 27th, University of Colorado Boulder, Colorado State University, Fort Collins. I'm Amy Goodman. Thanks for joining us.

0: Good afternoon. 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Welcome to our 32nd show of Boletín Migrante. My name is Rosy Carrasco from Chicago Community and Workers' Rights, and I am joined by my co-host Stephanie Manriquez.
1: Hi, Rosy. I am very happy to be here. Boletín Migrante is a radio show that provides in-depth analysis and community-centered conversations by bringing together activists, organizers, experts, and migrant voices. Through stories of resistance and resilience, the program seeks to combat fear and misinformation while strengthening connections across Chicago immigrant communities. Boletín Migrante not only informs, but it also inspires and strengthens the community which it broadcasts. Welcome to Boletín Migrante. Today is Sunday, September 20th, 2026. We're recording live from the People Power fundraiser at Maria's Package Woods for a conversation about something that often sits in the background of the immigration debate, work. Immigrants are part of the restaurants we eat in, the warehouses that move our goods, the factories that make our products, construction sites, cleaning crews, kitchens, delivery networks, and so many other workplaces across Chicago. But what happens when an immigrant worker isn't paid? When a workplace is unsafe? When somebody wants to organize with their co-workers? And what happens when immigration status or the threat of immigration enforcement is used to keep a worker quiet?
0: Tonight, we are talking about immigrant workers' rights. Which ones exist? The fight that came before us, the gaps that remain, and the workers and organizers who continue to confront them. We hope this conversation can help bring greater awareness to the work that has been happening for many years within the immigrant communities and make these stories, struggles, and victories more visible. Join us are Martin Unzueta, founder and executive director of Chicago Community and Workers' Rights, Kevin Herrera, legal director at Rise the Floor Alliance, Xochitl Bada, chair in the Department of Latin American and Latino Studios at the University of Illinois Chicago, and Alberto Benitez, a worker who has been organizing alongside his former co-workers against unfair conditions from a former employer. Thank you all for being here.
2: Thank you, Rosy.
3: Gracias.
0: We would like to start with something very basic because we think it will define the rest of our conversation. From your perspective, what should people understand about the reality immigrant workers are facing today? Desde la perspectiva de ustedes, ¿qué es lo que la gente debería entender sobre la realidad que enfrentan hoy los trabajadores inmigrantes? Xochitl, you want to start?
4: Yes. Thank you, Rosy. Thank you very much to all organizers, Lumpen Radio and Boletín Migrante for inviting me to be here today. I will say that something very basic that everybody should understand right at this moment is that immigrant rights are labor rights, and both are indivisible, and they need to be protected equally. Like immigrants are the proverbial canary in the coal mine. They are the ones who are always checking the temperature or how the status of labor rights in the U.S. exists or the lack thereof. It's very important that as a society, we strive to protect labor rights as immigrants, like a struggle towards them, because it's super important that now more than ever, like workers are protected regardless of their immigration status. Like labor rights should be for all in this country. It doesn't matter who has papers, who doesn't have papers. The labor rights have enshrined in all the multiple labor laws that we keep educating our workers in our Lucha por Tus Derechos Chicago radio or El Boletín Migrante on many other radio shows that are walking workers towards all the multiple alphabet soup of organizations and labor standard workers agencies sponsored by the U.S. government that are designed sometimes to confuse workers to understand their rights, but this is why we are here trying to disseminate what matters. So more than ever, immigrant rights should be protected in everything that relates to their labor conditions.
0: Thank you, Xochitl. Martin?
2: But by the point of view of the immigrants, the first thing that we need to understand is what are the laws here in the United States. Because we came from another countries, we came with another knowledge, and we came with we don't know nothing about the working rights here in the U.S. And that is something that we need to put in the heads of our immigrants what are the rights that they have. So because what I say is very different. So that is something very important.
0: Kevin, you wanna be next?
3: So I think one of the things that is really challenging right now is that there's a very dramatic response to someone who is in handcuffs, someone who's taken from their family, someone who's transferred to detention centers hundreds of miles away. And you can't downplay that, right? That is the human drama that makes it very plain that what immigrants are experiencing right now is unconscionable. But what that obscures, or what that keeps us from understanding clearly, is that, you know, for my family, for families throughout the country, you know, they arrived in the United States hoping to put food on the table for their people, right? For their communities, for their children, for their aunts, their uncles, their cousins, their moms. And what the administration now is doing is quietly, but very obviously, attacking the ability for someone to earn the money that is necessary to support their communities. And so I think that's something that people should really know about the intersection of immigrant and workers' rights right now, is that, like, it's not just the detentions and the disappearances. It's also a concerted effort to make it impossible to earn money to make your way in this country, which a lot of us, you know, arrived here to do.
0: Thank you, Kevin. 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
0: Thank you, Alberto. And Xochitl is going to help us to translate what Alberto you said.
4: Good afternoon. As a worker, I want you to know that we should have rights, and we should have freedom, and not to be harassed in the streets. We should not be harassed on our way to work. Our employers should tell us more about our rights. What employers want these days is that they want us to be living in the shadows. They want us to be living in terror. They do not want us to be able to express what our needs are. And I also believe that the government should be responsible to tell us what are our rights.
0: Thank you.
1: Thank you, Xochitl. And let's start with our one-on-one questions. And this first one will be for Martin. You have been organizing immigrant workers for decades. What did immigrant workers face when you began this work? And what has or hasn't changed?
2: It's a lot. But basically, is the problem for the workers that wants to be organizing is that they don't know what are the laws that they protect. So we organized a worker center here in Chicago, and through this worker center we spread the word about worker rights, and the people know that we are over there, and people came to ask for what are the rights that they have. So this is something that happens with Alberto, for example. No, they came and they say, well, we have this thing, but it's happening over here. Then we help them to try to understand what are the rights that they have and how to deal with that. So that is the most important thing that can be.
1: And a particular interesting historical case is Martin's experience with worker place organizing and the era surrounding the Hoffman plastic compounds versus NLRB, that in 2002 Supreme Court decision limited the back pay remedy available under the National Labor Relations Act to workers who lacked authorization to work, even though undocumented workers can still have protections under labor law. Could you talk more about what happened and the impact in the struggle for immigrant rights?
2: Well, I was the second victim for the Hoffman plastic, because the first one was the decision for the NLRB. But I was working here, I was organizing my union, and they fired me. We went to court. We went to the National Labor Relations Board court, and then the court failed in my favor. So I came back to work, but because the Hoffman says that the undocumented worker doesn't have the right to receive any back pay, so I didn't have anything. So, but well, anyway. So after that, that I did was for the worker center, because that is our right that we have here in the United States is organizing. And that is the first thing that we need to understand and the workplace.
0: Thank you, Martin. Xochitl, in the studies made in the last years, what has changed in the way that immigrant workers and their labor is understood by society? What events have helped to shape this perception?
4: Yeah, thank you, Rosie. This is an excellent question, and I'm going to follow up on what Martin said on Hoffman Plastics. I will say that after the 1986 Immigration Reform and Control Act that created the employer sanctions, in which now the government in that year, 1986, created two classes of workers, those with papers and those without, in which people had to verify the status of workers. After that, the second most important event actually was 2002 Supreme Court decision of Hoffman Plastics. And what that created was a chilling effect and to disincentivize workers to be organized at the workplace. And those were terrible news. That was very bad news what happened between 2002 to 2003, as Martin was explaining what exactly happened. So then workers received this message that if you want to organize at the workplace, if you want to demand the right to a union that has been sanctioned by the International Organization of Workers, the International Organizations of Workers ratifies globally the right of any worker to organize at the workplace, but here in this country they were making this distinction that only those with papers and authorization were the ones that had the legitimate right to organize at the workplace. So that, I will say, it was kind of the bad news. But let's not just think about victimization and all bad news. The good news to me is that after Hoffman Plastics, if you start looking at the movement of worker centers, imagine that we have a graph here, you will see that back then where there were approximately 30 worker centers throughout the 50 states of the U.S. And today, like two decades after, as a result of this blow through Hoffman Plastics, there are more than 200 worker centers throughout the United States. And here you are one of them, and many in the ecosystem in Chicago metropolitan area. We have Raise the Floor Alliance. We have multiple networks that whose main job is to demonstrate that labor unions are one among many options workers have to be organized at the workplace and to have options regardless of their status in this country. So that's I will say. And a second important thing that I observe, and going back to what Kevin was saying, is that now we see that the main difference is that the government and the Immigration Customs Enforcement agents two decades ago, the primary way in which they were deporting people was by the raids. They were raiding all workplaces. And now, this is very concerning, because instead of the government raiding factories, raiding workers, like in these mass like roundups, they are denying people the opportunity of even showing up for work. This is exactly what Kevin was saying. They are denying the opportunity of people safely going to their workplaces, because the people are living in terror, in the shadows, in fear that they are not going to be even able to make it safely to their workplace, because Immigration and Customs Enforcement are going to deport them, picking them up in the streets. So these are some of the main changes that I will see. So there are the good and the bad also, right? But I think that we should see the worker centers movement as a bright spot, as an unintended consequence of Hoffman Plastics, and also of 1986 Immigration Reform and Control Act and the employer sanctions that came back with that law.
0: Thank you, Xochitl. And another question, how has Latin American migration to the United States changed over the last several decades, and how has the demand for labor shaped those changes?
4: Absolutely, this is very important. So back in the when the United States was transformed after Fordism, when all these companies that were very used to create this big, strong manufacturing in the Midwest and elsewhere, and they were having at the peak of the glory of the labor unions, in the 1970s, that relationship of the labor unions with the states, with the U.S. government, starts to be fractured. This is at the moment that many of these big factories start moving away. They go at the border of the U.S.-Mexico border, in the maquiladoras. Some decided to go to China, others to Vietnam, others to Central America and the Caribbean. And little by little, the power of the unions get to be eroded. And at the same time, these countries in Latin America in the 1980s, they were experiencing what we call the decade loss for development. Those countries were really struggling in their macroeconomic terms, because these governments have started to owe lots of money to the International Monetary Fund, so their economies are being are getting into great transformations, and they are trying to get into the globalization, into like the free trade era. And those workers in Latin America are really being squeezed, because this is the great transformation in which all these rural societies, by decree, because their governments decided that by decree they were not going to be rural anymore, and they were going to enter the global agreement on tariffs, and they were going to start selling products when they did not have robust manufacturing. So they were prey to these bad deals of light manufacturing of all these companies that left the United States. And this is when you create this massive demand for cheap labor that was not going to be working in heavy manufacturing anymore, but they were going to come to work in the U.S. in light manufacturing, and the U.S. started to create lots of demand both for workers in manufacturing and also for the service sector economy. This is when the United States explodes in service sector economy, and in just four decades, you had a population from Latin America that was like representing not a large portion of the foreign born, and now you have 40 million in counting immigrants will have descent from one region, and that is from Latin America. And so this happened at a very rapid speed, and this is because the United States in the first place was demanding this labor in the first place. Let's not forget the demand side.
0: No, that's very interesting, Xochitl. Thank you for bringing those facts, right?
1: And the next question will be for Alberto. Xochitl will be translating for him. The question for him is, we know that he organizes, or that you are organizing with some of your coworkers from a meat packing company. What can you tell us what is happening, what's currently the situation? Sabemos que estás organizando junto con tus compañeros de trabajo en una compañía de empacadoras de carne. ¿Podrías contarnos un poquito cómo surgió esta organización y los motivos detrás de ella?
5: Sí, bueno, sí. 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su compañía.
4: Alberto was sharing with us that he worked for 10 years for a meatpacking company. When he got there, he saw discrimination and labor abuse. This is when he started to notice how indifferent they were to their problems, that they were affected in this meatpacking plant. They were affected them psychologically as well. So what they did, he organized his co-workers to go to human resources. But after talking to human resources, nothing happened. So they continued trying to solve things with their own hands and by their own means, but the company never cared about them. And at some point they were very tired. And suddenly he had a friend who knew somebody at a union. So they decided to take their chance and call this union to come to talk to them. And they started telling them the psychological and labor abuses that they were experiencing at that meatpacking plant. This is when the union started helping them to find ways of creating a union by signing cards. And this is when the supervisors realized what was going on, and they decided to call the owner. And the workers thought that would be something good, because they thought that the owner, knowing all this dysfunction that was happening in the company, the owner will be willing to help them. But instead, when the owner arrives, he starts threatening all the workers, and the workers were shocked. They couldn't believe that the owner has said to them that all of them were wrong, and what they were doing was something that the owner was not going to tolerate. He said that he didn't approve what they were doing, and that he would fire all of them. And the way that he would fire them was by kicking them out, literally. By the door. And some of them got very intimidated, but there were other workers that decided that this type of abuse, they were not going to take it, and that they became very encouraged to continue their fight. And some of them got the deferred action for labor enforcement for those workers who had been victims of labor abuse. This is a program that was sponsored by President Biden in the past administration, but the owner decided not to recognize this program from the U.S. government, the DALE program, and he decided to fire the workers.
1: ¿Nos puedes comentar cómo hicieron entonces para buscar apoyo y ayuda, y cómo se sigue organizando en estos después de este problema? Can you tell us what you did for seeking aid and counseling, and how you're organizing yourselves as right now?
5: Sí, un compañero por donde pues él vive buscó con una organización, y para ver si lo que habían hecho con el grupo, porque con nosotros, estaba legalmente y pues desafortunadamente el lugar donde 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
4: All right, so what happened after, as he left out the story on not being allowed to get the deferred action on labor enforcement that the United States government had granted to him? So this owner decides not to give it to him, he gets fired. So they were very discouraged, so then all of a sudden, one of the co-workers finds about an organization to check if what this guy, the owner, was doing was legal. So they went to this organization and they told them that they could not help them. But they referred them to Chicago Community and Workers' Rights, Martin Unzueta's organization, to my left. So Martin listened to them, and 25 to 30 workers had been affected to this illegal treatment of the DALE program. So Martin decided to listen to them, and so they, the Chicago Community and Workers' Rights invites these 25 to 30 workers to their organization, and they start listening to their stories of each and every one to the workers. And they find a way to help them. And now they are trying to fight this case in court. They've been finding avenues to find out whether they can continue getting the what is right, so that they were beneficiaries of the deferred action of labor enforcement. And what Alberto wants you to know is that he is very happy that this organization helped them, and he wants this organization to grow. And why? Because Chicago Community and Worker Rights is an organization that offers workers the tools to fight, so to empower workers to learn what their rights are and how can they make claims to fight them in court or wherever it is that they can fight them. So Alberto wants you to know that he wants Chicago Community and Workers' Rights to flourish, because all workers should know about their rights.
0: Thank you, Xochitl, and Alberto, of course. Let's speak now about issues immigrant workers face in this country. Kevin, as an attorney, we raise the floor. Could you share some of the common issues on the cases you have worked on over the past few years? What are some of the most common labor violations you have encountered in your practice?
3: Yeah, absolutely. So I think the biggest thing that people need to understand about the intersection of immigrants' rights and workers' rights is this belief among employers that the fact that someone is an immigrant, with status, without status, etc., makes them more vulnerable to the cheating, the stealing, the ways that people use their power to make more money. And so it's very common to have someone come in to our office and say, I've been sexually harassed, but I know that if I tell my boss to stop, they'll tell me they can fire me because I'm an immigrant. And I think, speaking to the last couple of stories we've heard, that's common across labor violations. So if you think about organizing, right? Dale was a critical tool. But if an employer doesn't want to honor Dale, then they'll gamble and they'll say, all right, well, I'm going to reject your claim that you have work authorization, and I'm going to tell you, I'm going to fire you and see what you do. Because the belief is that our communities won't fight. And I think that's true for every kind of violation that my office sees. Wage theft, we pay you sub-minimum wage, you complain about it, we say you're an immigrant, you don't have rights. Sexual harassment, somebody touches you on the job, you say that's not right, that's illegal. Well, I don't care because you're an immigrant, you don't have rights. You try to organize a union at a meatpacking plant, somebody tells you you're an immigrant, you don't have rights. But as we've talked about from the beginning of this conversation, labor rights extend beyond citizenship status or whatever legality that people want to talk about in terms of what a person's worth is. As workers, as laborers, all of us have workers' rights. And so I think for us, those are the biggest issues that we confront, is people's fear, because they think, because they've been told, that somehow as workers, they have less rights because they're an immigrant or because, you know, their families are immigrants, etc. And so I think that's the biggest challenge for us right now, is especially in this climate, getting people over that fear and having them understand that you can organize a union, you can go to court, you can go to the EEOC if you're discriminated against, all the Equal Opportunity Employment Commission. Those things are all available regardless of citizenship status. And so, you know, as an attorney, I can only do so much, but as organizers, CCWR can really give all the tools that were just described to a worker so that they can overcome this fear that keeps them from asserting their rights.
0: And what if the employer says, if you complain, I'll call immigration?
3: Well, this is a fun thing in Illinois, because if they do that, it's illegal. The Illinois Whistleblower Act, which the coalition that Raise the Floor is a part of passed a couple years ago, makes it explicitly unlawful to use someone's immigration status as a reprisal or a punishment for trying to assert their employment rights on the job. And so that's really important for listeners or people who know folks who experience labor violations to understand, is you can go to the Illinois Attorney General and say, someone tried to fire me because I tried to assert a federal or state right as an employee. And if the Illinois Attorney General won't listen to you, Martin, Rossi, our office, we will. And there's a private right of action under that law for lawyers to take these cases to court to say, look, someone tried to organize their union, fight against sexual assault in the workplace, fight against, you know, workplace wage theft, all of the most fundamental workers' rights that we've had for hundreds of years. And when people try and do that in Illinois, and the response from the employer is, well, I'm going to get you deported, they'll find out real quick that that's going to cost them more money.
0: Thank you. Kevin?
1: Yes, I would like just to open this next question, following up your conversation, and where does law protect workers regardless of the status? Where does immigration status still create limitations?
3: I mean, I'll follow up on Martin's conversation about Hoffman Plastics. I mean, that was devastating. I do want to recognize that in terms of labor history, we're sitting with some people that really shaped the way that workers' rights function in the United States. But a big challenge, at least as an attorney, is that when someone is unlawfully fired, I can't ask for back pay. Because the way that Supreme Court decision in Hoffman Plastics functioned was to say, if you weren't eligible to work in the first place, then we can't presume that you would have gotten another job after your injury because you couldn't have legally asked for another job. So I think that like that one is really devastating for us because often we run into clients who were run out of their workplaces with this kind of intimidation and threat. And we might win the case, but we can't say, and you've got to pay them for the 5 years of wages they lost because, you know, the way that the Hoffman Plastics decision works. But everything else that I described, you know, the all of the labor rights that we were talking about, it's so important to understand that, like, nothing about immigration status limits your ability to pursue vindication of those rights if you want to go to a labor organization or to an agency or to an attorney.
2: Yeah, just let me put one point. We are part, we the worker centers are part of the Rise the Floor, so Kevin is the lawyer for Rise the Floor. It's a coalition of worker centers. But in the last month, the Rise the Floor said that in the Chicago metropolitan area, the workers lost $400 million in wage thefts in 1 year. This is a lot of money. That's a lot of money that goes to the pocket of the owners, not to the pocket to the families. Here the problem is the family. So people is coming here and working for the children, for the family, for put food on the table. That is the most important thing that the workers said or the workers make. So organizing is not only, it doesn't come only because I want to be organizer. It came because the conditions in the workplace are very bad for workers. That is why they ask for help, and this is why they need to be organized and they need to be unionized.
0: Well, thank you, Martin. And some of you talk about the fear that some of the workers face because of the policies of this government. How do you build a shared feeling of trust in workplace relationships where fear itself becomes one of the employer's sources of power? And this is about talking about wages, concerns of their co-workers about their families at risk and risk and anything else. So how can we build that feeling of trust in the workplace? ¿Cómo podemos crear un ambiente de confianza en el lugar de trabajo, en las relaciones entre los trabajadores, cuando la principal fuente de poder del empleador es el temor que algunos trabajadores inmigrantes enfrentan?
3: Sí, estoy muy interesado en la respuesta del compañero, porque hemos tenido como 30 personas en cada como reunión que hemos tenido.
0: You say in English that, Kevin.
3: Oh, sorry, I'm very interested in our our friend's answer from the worker's perspective, because when Raise the Floor has met with these workers, and it's not just CCWR, it's random attorneys walking into a room, there are 30 people ready to have a conversation about the abuses they suffered, you know, in this workplace.
5: Bueno, yo pienso que como trabajador podemos, que queremos más que nada que las leyes se cumplan en cada trabajo y que se le respete más al trabajador por el esfuerzo y por el empeño que va y entrega hacia la compañía, y que dejen de ser, que dejen de vernos como unas máquinas, como unos robots o como dinero, ¿sí? 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
4: I think as a worker, we want laws to be respected. And we also want to get the respect that we deserve. We are not machines. We are not robots. We are not money. We want to continue going to work with enthusiasm and happiness. And we take pride in our service. We take pride in our jobs. So what we want is respect.
1: Thank you, Alberto. Y bueno, ¿cuáles dirías que son los principales logros de los trabajadores inmigrantes organizados en la última década? Y tomando el contexto político, ¿qué sigue? And for Alberto and for everyone, which are the immigrant worker organizing accomplishments achieved in the last decade, or at least, or in your personal work, right? And taking in consideration the current political context, what's next?
5: Bueno, uno de los logros más grandes que me ha tocado vivir es que nos dieran las licencias de conducir y que también nos hayamos calificado para el permiso DALE, porque eso nos ayuda también a nosotros a caminar más confiados, andar más en este país, saber que las comunidades nos están ayudando. Y pues me gustaría que hubiera más leyes para la comunidad y para el trabajador.
4: Alberto was telling us that for him, it's important that they got driver licenses in the state of Illinois. Let's not be mistaken that this is something that happens very selectively across the U.S. It's not that all undocumented workers can drive in like anywhere, but the state of Illinois, they got this opportunity to drive even if they do not have papers. So they've also been very interested in the DALE program. They think that is important, and the opportunities to continue fighting for their rights through these organizations.
2: One thing that I think is very important with DALE, I don't know how many workers receive the DALE program, but all the workers that receive the DALE program, all of them has their own

0: Talk to Latino Union, you talk to Arise, you talk to Chicago Workers Collaborative, you talk to Warehouse Workers for Justice, the coalition that makes up Raise the Floor Alliance, and how much we've gotten done in Illinois. You can drive if you're undocumented in Illinois. You can get a city ID card in the city of Chicago if you're undocumented in Chicago. There's a million fights that we've won and a million fights that we've yet to win. I think DALE was super important because, as Martin said, look, a Social Security number is forever. The Trump administration can try to erase your SSN. It's so hard, right? That's going to be with you, and you're never going to lose it. So that's an amazing accomplishment in and of itself. I mean, for me, what's next, right, is what we've learned in the last 3 years, 2 years, whatever, last horrible decade, the federal government isn't coming to save us. When I worked at an old organization and we helped start writing the DALE program, we thought, look, if the president just gives people work authorization, then they'll be fine. What we learned is the only thing they're going to give you is 2 years or 4 years, and then after that, you're on your own. And right now, if you want to organize a union, you better depend on the National Labor Relations Board. That's a federal agency. If you've got an unsafe workplace, Occupational Safety and Health Administration, federal agency. Is there anything locally or statewide that's going to protect you if your workplace is unsafe or if you can't organize? No. But that doesn't mean we can't build it. And so for me, if we really want to care about our people, it starts locally and it starts creatively. And I really do believe that with input from people like Alberto, from people like Rossi, from people like Martin, from people like Xochitl, we can write the laws that will make it possible to protect ourselves, even with the worst, worst possible federal government.
1: Well, I will only add to what Kevin said, that it's been important, all the cooperation agreements that have been done with governments in Latin America between NLRB, Department of Labor, OSHA, and EEOC, in which some governments in Latin America can fight in their own language, in Spanish especially, and be the conduits, the middlemen who are trying to support workers. While these are not a panacea, or these are like cooperation agreements are not like solution to everything, at least they have put the problems on the spotlight. And this is how we know that, for example, in the last survey of 11 million Mexican workers that the consulate has just revealed lately and has been recently published, the number one threat to workers is wage theft. From all those 11 million. So now we know exactly what type of, what goes next, as Rossi was saying. And I will say that education is next. There are still many workers who do not know about their rights. So the movement to organizations like Raise the Floor and the more than dozen worker centers that exist in the Chicago metropolitan area, along with all their siblings throughout the country, they have yet to be a systematic program in which workers are trained in what their labor rights are and how they can make claims on those rights, because it's not enough that workers know their rights, but they need to learn how to claim them. Those are two very different things. It's not enough knowing your rights, but how you empower yourself to make those rights respected. And I will also say that the city has done lots of progress on the subminimum wage, especially for waitresses and workers of the restaurant industry. But unfortunately, the local administration decided to make a pause. But I will not consider that fight that is over. They will continue to fight for like elimination of subminimum wage, not just in the state of Illinois, but everywhere. So there are multiple fights that have yet to be won. But I will say that the flourishing of worker centers throughout the United States, it's a total consequence that needs to be claimed by immigrants in this country.
2: Thank you. And we have a time for one or two questions from the audience, if someone has any questions for the panelists, English or Spanish. Remember, you are presencing Boletín Migrante Recording Live.

0: and we are talking about workers' rights. But if there's no questions, Rosie, we're going to close out our recording for today. Thank you very much. We want to thank our guests and everyone who's joining us here for this wonderful People Power event.
1: Thank you.
0: The People Power event is organized by our Body System Network, Public Media Institute, Mass Brewing, Maria's Package Wood, and Lumpen Radio. Thank you all for coming out and helping us raise funds for the Raise the Floor Alliance. Raise the Floor Alliance is a Chicago-based non-for-profit organization and legal clinic that unites local worker centers to provide legal assistance, research, and policy advocacy aimed at securing quality jobs and fair workplaces standards for low-wage workers. Today, we had the privilege of speaking with Martin Unzueta, founder of and executive director of Chicago Community and Workers' Rights.
1: Thank you.
0: Kevin Herrera, legal director at Raise the Floor Alliance. Xochitl Vara, chair in the Department of Latin American and Latino Studies at the University of Illinois in Chicago. And Alberto Benitez, a worker who has been organizing alongside his former co-workers against unfair conditions from a former employer. This broadcast was made possible by our dedicated crew, Catalin Solis and Juan David Ruiz Borbon, on script assistance and research, alongside with Charlie Garcia, Juan David, and Annie Chu in production. Thank you all for listening and stay tuned.
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Presenting a range of Latin American spirits in a casual setting, Estereo strives to introduce patrons to the Mexican and Latin distilling tradition, alongside a music program rooted in 1960s through 1970s Latin sounds on vintage vinyl. More information?

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4: It's the fine will countdown. Yes, we will fine will countdown. Welcome, welcome, welcome back to Bad at Sports. My name is Duncan McKenzie.
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4: 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And we are going to celebrate.
5: We are doing a celebration. 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
4: Are we doing the whole song? 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My name is Duncan McKenzie, and you are listening to us at badatsports.com or 105.5 WLPN Lumpin' Radio and 1HD Chicago. And this week on the show, we're talking material exhibitions with Gene Alexander Fratter. Matthew Gerson and Dana DiGiulio have the show that is up there right now. Right now, as though the internet isn't timeless. So, like, it could be 400 years when somebody actually listens. There'll be, like, it's 2400 or 2422. And somebody's like, today? This is happening today? Sorry. It is. They're making an art show, Material Exhibitions. Google it. Gene, Matthew, Dana, welcome to the show.
6: Thank you. Thanks for having us.
1: Thanks, bye.
4: Let's start with what is Material Exhibitions? Gene, what's Material Exhibitions?
7: Material is artist-run project space. It's located in Roscoe Village on Belmont and Damon in Chicago. It's situated in front of my studio. And I show now about one or two shows a year, usually solo shows. This is the first one that isn't. It's been happening for about 10 years.
4: How did Matthew Gerson and Dana DiGiulio get into this material exhibition?
7: Well, Matthew and I have been talking for several years. I've been familiar with his work for a long time. And we went through a couple different iterations of ideas he had. And then he came to me and said, hey, I'd love to have a show with Dana. and they did everything. That's really what happened.
4: You said, how could I say no to Dana?
7: For sure.
6: I mean, what it means, no problem, but right.
7: I knew of her work. I'd seen it for years, but not in person like this. So a pleasure.
4: What is it's interesting, like one of the things I was thinking about while I was getting ready to chat today was thinking about how both Matthew and Dana were also artist organizers in Chicago and ran their own projects, one in the back of a truck and one that's still going in Julius Caesar that Dana was a founder of. And I wondered about all of that connection and our enthusiasm in Chicago for both sort of being artists and also being the kind of community members who give back.
6: Dana, you want to take that?
1: Sure. Thanks for having us, Duncan. Gene, thanks for hosting us. Matthew, thanks for inviting me. I don't know. My friends and I started Julius Caesar in 2008 in East Garfield Park, and it's still one of the things maybe the only thing I'm unequivocally proud of in my professional life. It started in this kind of self-serving way. We wanted to like show ourselves and our friends, and we did. And I co-directed until 2014 when I moved away and put it in the hands of former grad students that I'd work with, and it's still going, and it's nice to pop back in every once in a while to see what they're up to, and I'm happy to have it go on and being kind of like not in it. It's nice to see it from some distance as like a live, active thing in town. I don't know. I lived in New York for 12 years, and now I'm here, and it's really interesting like just how impossible that kind of local energy is materially other places. There's lots of juice and lots of passion and lots of seething, but I think it's really hard to actually organize the material reality of a space to view work in person. And that's something about Chicago that's really, that a lot of my students long for, that I meet out here, you know, and like some of them have moved to Chicago from New York for that very thing. So it's kind of rad, and it's rad that so many people that come through Chicago are involved with artist-run spaces, and the issue of agency and autonomy and volition, even like internecine criticality, all that stuff that's super intimate and super bodied takes place locally in a real way. If it isn't theoretical, if it isn't conceptual, it's actual. And that's something that's really moving about Chicago. I just left because I'm from here.
4: You weren't abandoning Matthew and I. That wasn't the point.
1: It wasn't.
6: It's also great. I mean, I came to Chicago in 1990 from Philadelphia to get my MFA, and there were things at the time called the Uncomfortable Spaces, which were some smaller artist galleries, and there was a real sort of from the ground up make stuff happen energy. I wanted to do something, but I couldn't afford a storefront at the time, so I ran an art gallery out of my pickup truck in which the city of Chicago was the gallery, and people would set up appointments, and I would pick people up, and then the artists who I curated into the project all made work to be viewed from the cab of a pickup truck as we drove around neighborhoods in Chicago, some of which were prescribed by the artists. Some of them were just drive around the city and listen to this audio or recite. I would recite some stuff for some people or have them look at the city through these viewfinders and things. But also, like, I did it for 1 year, and it was so taxing and more than I could really manage. And it was also the one vehicle that my wife and I shared. So that didn't make it too plausible. But Bad at Sports has been around for, I don't know how many years now.
4: 21.
6: And Julius Caesar, you started when, in 2007, you said?
1: 2008.
6: So 18 years. And Material Projects is around for 10 years already. Like, this is amazing. This is all great. The staying power is terrific. And it's something that I think the Chicago community recognizes the value of and really, when possible, does what it can to continue to support. And I think it's great. And I think this is probably a product somewhat of all the interesting art schools that are in and around town, that it draws a lot of young talent. But it's not necessarily a city where one is going to lead a blue chip career in the art world. I'll just put it that way. So you want to make stuff happen from the ground up, from the grassroots. This is a great way to do it. And it manifests in so many interesting ways in these examples, just of what we represent, I think really shows a lot.
4: Yeah, I think that Chicago is a place of infinite possibilities. And one of those possibilities at Material Exhibitions is you guys' exhibition. What's in the show?
6: There's 8 small paintings, 4 by myself and 4 by Dana. They're all, I'll say, and Dana, please throw in other languages you see fit. I think it's fair to say they're all traditional genre paintings. And they're pretty straightforward. I mean, in the title of the show, you know, paintings that have the look of paintings that are looked at is direct and simple. And, you know, I hope people have a very direct and immediate investment and engagement with the space and with the works themselves.
4: It's, Matthew, let's restructure that pitch a little bit. There are 8 fabulous, intimate paintings. The ambition for these paintings is heroic. They're diminutive in scale, but not hard.
6: I would personally shy away from heroic. I think that they are ambitious in their way. And they are strong and confident and very present, but they don't reach out over their skis, I would say. I stand by the work. I think the work is great. I think it looks, all the work individually and collectively looks great in the space. And I look forward to hearing other people have to see it when they get a chance to check it out.
4: So let's talk about the individual works, like as genre paintings. What do we mean? Which, like, as we say genre painting, what genre do we mean in this case? Are they still life paintings? Are they landscape? Are they portraits? What are we painting?
6: I have 4 paintings that are straight up still life paintings, and I'll let Dina talk about hers.
1: I have 3 heads in the sky, or a bus window, like when you drag your finger through your breath. That's all my descriptive powers for all of this.
4: So
1: I was like, what are we going to talk about? It's just like, you should go.
4: Pretty straight up argument. Yeah.
7: I like the word heroic though. I mean, not in terms of scale, but in terms of time. You know, there is a lot of an interesting time element that happens with them because they are all made in a certain amount of time, right? Within a certain parameter of a day. But one of the joys that I anticipate that I've already sort of partook in is living here with, you know, because my studio is in the back, but just being able to come and spend time with the work. I think it requires that in a really soft way that becomes maybe more heroic.
4: So let's, I mean, both Dana, both you and Matthew have practices that are expansive or come from much more conceptual roots and kind of performative gestures. But both of you sound like you've really settled into a very comfortable painting practice here. Like it feels, dare I say, conservative as an act. In comparison to like running a car into a gallery or, you know, installing a library, these sorts of things. Like what's gripping now about painting?
6: Dana, you want to
4: Dana's speechless. I win. I won. Radio's the ultimate medium.
1: You do. What's gripping? I'm sorry. Who's being gripped? Or is I'm sorry. Is painting gripping?
4: And the best Art Institute answer ever goes to Dana. Invert the question by questioning the terms of engagement.
1: Well, I'm trying to not make painting again, making painting great again, and thinking about how to put heroic and conservative together. Like, I'm not quite sure what that's doing in its adjacency. Hopefully it produces a little bit of a charge, and if that grips you, I'm interested in that. But I think that those two things are actually a reverse magnet. I'm kind of upset by their I don't know, Duncan. I feel like it might be useful to make a not for you, but in general, to make a distinction between the task of painting and art in general. Art for me is a set of socioeconomic relationships. Like, when the object enters that field or that space, it for me produces a particular kind of charge, no matter what the gesture is. And it's up to me to set up the like material coordinates, understanding of context, understanding of company, understanding of locality, and figuring out what the work can do in its perpendicularity to what holds it, in its allegiance with what holds it. There's a lot of complicated maneuvers that go on, I think, in this site of display that confer upon the object the status of art, which is temporary. A painting for me is always a painting. Like, once these are done being shown with Jean, they will come home to my basement and live comfortably forever as paintings. I don't know that they'll be art, and I don't know that I care about that. I think the testing ground of art is really an interesting field, and that's not conservative at all. I think acquiescence to extant terms about what's dramatic, about what's violent, about what's political, about what's subjective, all of those sort of conventions, I think, are actually the dangerous and conservative things. It's like, it means what it does to you. It means like how it plays in space. To me, and like this is like with the like luxurious circumstances of having somebody be able to go see something in real life. If the things, when the thing circulates as image, it's a harder argument to make, and we'll make it after the show opens and people can't come. Does that make sense?
6: It does to me, I will say, a lot of sense. And I'll say that for me, like, I recognize, I don't think I disagree with any of that. And for some reason, I choose painting. And for some reason, I choose a particular approach to painting that still life painting many people will see as conservative, or will put a political or apolitical or anti-political label on. And I think at the end of the day, like, I wake up in the morning and I choose to make paintings. I choose to make these paintings because the act of making them is a genuine investigation, a real rich, extraordinary place to invest my curiosity. And then once that, if and when I have the opportunity to, it leaves the studio and it operates in a more social space, as it is at Material and other venues where I get to show my work, it opens up all kinds of other rich, I'll say, avenues of curiosity. And this for me is where the juice is. And when I start looking at art, and this happens a lot, and the curiosity gets shut down, or where the serendipity fails, so much fails with it. And so I want to try and operate in this space that is at its core, at its ground level, about nurturing and exposing and exploring curiosity.
1: I think that's awesome. I just want to like applaud that, or like support and respect that. I think also maybe want to say about painting and its grip. It's like, yes, painting is decorating Versailles. It's also caves. Like that those things are on the continuum grips me. It need not grip anybody else, you know. But like, if I'm standing on the wall thinking about someone like blowing powder at their own hand to leave an index on a cave 25,000 years ago, and I'm like, what is ahead? Like, no one else has to be gripped by that, but I am. You know, the problem of flatness as a sort of conspiracy against the dimensionality of life, and also a necessary keeper of its traces, is like the whole thing for me. It need not be that for anybody else, but I think that encounter with a painting can open that. That's all. Yeah.
6: And if I'm gonna, if I may, Duncan, unless is that I'm gonna keep going, just to say that within our moment, and I think I've mentioned this to each of you, is that, you know, several months ago, Christie's had a sale. Can you hear me? My sound just
4: went out. Said several months. Yeah, you froze for just a second, okay, which is it's breaking the magic of radio completely, because radios don't freeze. We're completely in one physical space, and Jesse just walked into the recording studio. So, hi, Jesse.
6: Hey, Jesse. Great to see you.
4: Matthew, you were saying?
6: I was saying, you know, we're talking about Dana, right on. Painting is Versailles, and painting is dust blown off of our palm onto a cave wall as an index. Yes, and within our moment, you know, with a couple months ago, there was a sale at Christie's in which one evening sale brought $1.1 billion in sales, right? I think that was the number. And a Pollock sold for, I think, $181 million. Do I have that correct?
4: I believe that was correct, yeah.
6: Yeah. And apparently, after the final gavel came down, the room stood up and applauded. What were they applauding for? The performance of being in an auction house when things are tense and who's doing what? I get that. I get that. But if we step back from that and we think about a singular painting sold for $181 million on an evening where a bunch of artworks, I don't know if it was all painting or not, sold for $1 billion. Like, this is part of the context through which anything that we're doing resonates in our moment right now. And again, like, with people listening to this in 5, 10, 100 years, who knows what will stick and what won't. But right now, this is part of the oxygen around painting and the art world. And I think I will say, I get this, I study this, I teach this, I'm curious about this. And then I get up the next morning and I want to make one painting in one day, start to finish. And I want to invest myself in that process of looking and maybe seeing and playing with the touch and the amount of paint on my brush and those little decisions and little gestures that may, if I'm lucky, lend themselves to something meaningful for me or somebody, or maybe even beautiful for me or somebody. Like, I don't know, that's sort of what I want to keep returning to.
4: I think that's magical. I can see that thread between the socioeconomic wealth-oriented structures that we wrap around art and the way that we experience it. I've taken Dana's rebuke about the sluttiness of my language.
1: I will fully. Never. No slut shaming.
4: My flippancy and So I do. I mean, like, it does. There are a lot of questions left about, like, locations in the image and locations in an art world, and why an art then, like the dance Dana was talking about earlier, as we make exhibitions, and the way that brings us into a contested kind of socioeconomic and privileged space with the work, and the pretense of it being art at that point rather than just an image, is an interesting question relative to why we make art shows. And so then, what? Do we just do it because somebody invites us?
6: No, I don't think we just do it because somebody invites us. I mean, on my best days, I'll say, and I'm not always on my best day, and I'm not sure I'm having one right now, but I'll throw it out anyway. On my best days, when I see or hear or experience things that move me in some way, I try and recognize how important that is. And if I'm ever in a situation where I've made something that somebody else can be engaged by, maybe moved by, what a gift, right? Like, what a gift. And so Gene offers this great space, and Gene's and Material Exhibitions operates in this community of people who participate in these navigations and negotiations and exchanges because they find them valuable in some way or meaningful in some way. And that's, again, I think that's a gift to be able to participate and contribute. That's how I respond as yeah, like I'm aware of what's happening in the art world. I'm, you know, like I'm aware of what's getting written about and who's doing the writing, and I'm aware of certain aspects of the different types of exchanges that happen. And then these choices are made to be about, like, hey neighbor, how are you today? You know, in the statement in Two Voices that I believe Gene titled and Dana and I put together, you know, there's a reference to a handshake in there. Like, there's just, you know, let's just meet on human grounds and engage and respect each other and navigate forward from there.
1: Yeah, I'm with all that. And that it's an actual material interface. It's not imaginary. I know that this is real, this and tapping the screen. I know the screen is real. But going to see live music, someone is playing the piano, it's really happening. Reminding yourself that it's really happening and that the encounter with a painting actually does require interlocution. Like, it's a dialogic relation. You need someone there. Like, I show my work because it needs you. I don't need you, but it does. To, like, open up to the world the way that it wants to. So, like, the thing I want to give is the beginning of a sentence. It wants to have a question mark on the end that is then a hook that opens up something else, but I don't get to be around for that. Like, I like painting as a thing that can operate with my best self in absentia and nothing to do with me anymore. I think it's really interesting as a receiver or recipient or the predicate of artworks in the past, the generosity of other people staging their touch, the trace of their presence, their own antagonisms and refusals, their own capacity to engage with pictorial imagination has been an extreme, like, grace and luck of my life to, like, not just get to go see stuff, but, like, having been educated in, like, how to maybe open things. I've been given tools to open things that I really appreciate, that I think it's a job of mine in the world to try and share. But I was having this conversation with my friend, the great artist, also with Chicago Traces, Colleen Smith. I was telling her about, like, having my feelings, Agnes Martin or something, and she was like, God, I've never had a feeling in front of an artwork in a museum. I've had lots of thoughts. It's a site of cognition for some people, but that has to do with, like, marked identities and subjectivities and where you're comfortable. And, like, I was trained enough to be able to, like, open in public only there, only in the space of art. And it's a really interesting thing because, like, that isn't something for everybody. It depends on how we're marked, depends on how we feel, depends on how we're trained. And it's super interesting to me as a really, really, really delicate site of potential encounters and potential, like, foreclosures of those encounters. I think that this is an interesting scenario too, trying to talk about a show in general, but also before it opens, about whether or not language can contain, circumscribe, help to order, or help to open the site of display. It's really interesting, and it's a problem. It's a good problem, but it's a real problem.
4: And we're going to get back to having problems and finding out if the juice is actually worth the squeeze here on WLPN 105.5 and 1HD Chicago in just a minute.
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0: And we're back. This is Bad at Sports. I'm Duncan McKenzie. He's Jesse Malmed. Are you going to say hi, Jesse? And we are here with Dana DiGiulio, Matthew Gerson, and Gene Alexander Fratter. Stumbled a bit there, Gene. Sorry about that. It's been an exciting day.
1: Yeah. We've been left with a lot of thoughts.
0: Wait, and a lot of questions about the sleight of display and the way that artworks negotiate with us as viewers and with each other in that space. Mm. And how we experience the work of two painters in one space.
1: One of the things that when Matthew came to install the show material, he said that Dana and him wished for was, instead of having one side be Matthew's painting and the other side be Dana's painting, to have them alternate so they could have this sort of conversation. So I thought that was interesting choice. And surprisingly, I think it worked really well. I don't know, Matthew, if you want to talk about those decisions.
2: Just for the record, I guess, Gene and I started the conversation when we first met several years ago, not about Material Projects, just about each of us as artists, and then I came to see a few shows that she had put together at Material, and then I approached her about doing something, and then I don't know what, 6 months or a year later, I said, I want to do a two-person show, and I want to invite Dana. It was all very conversational, and I want to keep it that way, and I see it, you know, conversational right now with the five of us in this mutual space, having this conversation, although Jesse's still waiting for your input here. Always glad to hear it. And then, you know, I just felt that there were, I want to lean into some of the language that Dana just used, right? Like a sentence that has a question mark on the end that becomes a hook to open up to something else. I wanted to believe that the paintings that I was making, and these newer paintings that I'm making haven't been shown before this year. In fact, these paintings that I'm making now are all really just, I started doing them in January. I wanted to believe that they would be good conversants, be engaging and engaged with Dana's paintings. I feel like I know Dana's paintings pretty well over the years, and I've always been impressed with them. And not only with the paintings that are made, but the way that Dana talks about what it means to be a maker of painting. And I'm very pleased to say that I feel that the way the paintings operate on the walls in Material Projects now are in rich conversation together. And so I don't know, Duncan, if this gets back to the question you asked, I can't remember what it was, but it's about, you know, this level of engagement on a, you know, sort of one-to-one scale, I guess.
0: Yeah, and that, I mean, that reflects both the logic of how you guys brought the show together, but also the way that Dana staged our interactions with images and paintings anyway as provocations in an ongoing dialogue and part of a kind of moving discourse in which they become fixed pivot points, but one that you have to encounter physically to kind of make work.
3: And understanding, parenthetical, like understanding just what a privileged scenario that is to like go to the Rothko Chapel or go to Material or go to see these things in real life. Like that's the ideal phenomenological encounter. It's not like required. And like thinking about the additional problem of how fragile they are as objects and then what they can do as sort of durable circulating images. That's something else.
2: That's, I agree. And I also think, these paintings are all small. Every painting in the show was made within one day. There are no frames. Like, these things are just sort of hanging, I'll say, this is my word, kind of naked on the wall. And they're there to be encountered in their basic simplicity or their basic complexity or just their immediateness. And I find that to be also something that, going back to that metaphor about the handshake, you know, like just you engage, you respect, you meet mutually, and then you see where things go from there.
0: Jesse, go.
4: Well, first of all, I just wanted to say I truly am sorry for arriving so late. So if the question I ask is the exact way you began, then I apologize. And also, certainly, while battling through 100 different apps, felt in particular the desire to be in space together. So I feel like that, as a thing that seems to be clear in the show, is something I'm feeling deeply. So I'm glad you arranged that for me. But I was thinking, with this reading the text for the exhibition, and even just already how many of the sort of like metaphors of speech have occurred. So things that are being in conversation, I was thinking about sort of like the maybe cliche of having a work speak for itself as some sort of thing that exists outside of language, and also recognizing that this is like a very verbose, loquacious, really like word heavy group. And I'm happy to be here with that. But I was sort of wondering, maybe if you both could just speak a little bit to, or everybody speak a little bit to the way that you're thinking about when producing these texts that are more poetic and maybe, I don't know, but I think they function kind of closer to a work than they do to an explanation or something that's more didactic than that. So maybe just thinking about sort of like, what are the various ways that you're making use of these languages, of these auxiliary things? How do they function in maybe the metaphors of the conversation or the party or the hang or maybe even the feeling thinking dichotomy or spectrum,
3: asymptotic relationship to the object. Like, it can get close enough to like almost feel like it sticks, but it doesn't touch. Like, all these things are attendant to the show. They can, the language can all float off when it's over. My work doesn't speak unless it's actually speaking. That's just like real. I think that's a point of frustration if there's something to decipher. There's nothing to decipher. I think that's part of the reason, I don't know about you, Matthew, but part of the reason genre is so interesting for me is because it's a labeled container that's bound and has a sticker on it with its name, and I can squirm in a way that I feel like is really healthy inside of that container. Language, too. All of the conventions of the press release, of the title, these things that kind of like swarm around a show wearing the kind of borrowed guise of authority. You know, I've seen, you guys have too, I'm sure, generations of students racing to the wall tag because that's where the authority lies. That's the reason to emphasize embodiment, the local, the phenomenological, the unsayable, and understanding that that isn't always possible. So language has to do something to approximate the operational character of what I've done, for me at least.
2: I agree, and I appreciate that so much, and I kind of feel like, you know, Dana and I didn't talk about this, but when we approached writing something, I think we both just organically avoided descriptiveness as much as possible, or I'll say in my case, offered more about describing what isn't there or what isn't immediate for me, as opposed to leading with anything declarative, right? And the statement says, I think, to declare these, I forget what's in the statement. I don't have it in front of me now. But any declaration is heavier than I want my touch to be in any of this stuff. And I want my touch to be there and as an availability, but not as a declaration so much. And I'm being maybe a little too vague here, or maybe not. I don't know. But I want to be very careful about describing or certainly declaring anything.
3: I don't get to tell you what they do. I don't get to tell you how to feel. I don't get to tell you where to stand, how long to stand. I don't even get to tell you what it's called, really. Like, it's just, I'm gone. I think when art endeavors to control all that stuff, tries to become a sort of surrounding totality, it loses all the things that are good about it. And I don't want to be a part of that.
2: And I'll also add on to that, that painting has such a extraordinarily well-documented history of doing exactly that, that I would state that the attempt to use painting or to create painting or to operate within the space of painting in a way that undermine, maybe that's not the right word, but that opens up an alternative approach feels really refreshing for me. It feels really sobering for me. And that's, I think, something that also then motivates me.
3: Yesterday, I was speaking with my wife, the scholar, Aurelia D'Antonia, I'll say her name, but she was talking to me about modernism as a choice within postmodernism. And I think that's really interesting, just like the telos that you're describing, or the kind of openness you're describing, Matthew. It's like, oh yeah, this is one of many choices. And I think that I don't like outright reject it because I'm interested in it, but like the sort of alleged conservatism of painting, it's like it's boundness. And I think that I do openly resist interdisciplinarity as a mark of the contemporary, as a signal that like the world is trash, they shouldn't be stuck together, and let's put some pills on the floor. Like, I think that that's that kind of unboundness, relying on the architecture for the bind, is really different than choosing something with a portable rectilinear architecture that fits comfortably into most rooms that hold it. Just like a question of how things are held, not one of a kind of linear progress away from boundness into a kind of alleged openness, which we know is supported by like global war capital. So I don't know about freedom there. You know what I'm saying?
2: Yeah, and thank you. This is good. I'm enjoying this. I hope everybody else is too.
3: I'm miserable, just suffering.
2: No, please.
3: Sorry.
2: There's to address some of that. You know, you use the F word, right? Freedom, right? Like,
3: oh. No, I didn't.
4: You are allowed to say it on the radio, I believe.
2: That F word, right? And there's a book by somebody named Maggie Nelson called "On Freedom: Four Songs About Care and Constraint." And the introduction is amazing, and she sort of talks about, she's not talking about capital F freedom, like as if there's all some like grand liberation. She's talking about immediate individual acts where care and constraint are navigated in a way that we can navigate what we mean by free in any moment. And sometimes in our freedom, we want more constraint, but it comes back to her for being about recognizing the mechanics and applications of care. And so in the book, then, the four chapters are one about art, one about sex, one about drugs, and one about climate change. And the art, it's called The Art Songs, the first chapter. I think it's the longest one. It's amazing. And she articulates this great stuff about freedom is a navigation of care and constraint on a very personal level. And yes, we can talk about the big capital F freedoms of Martin Luther King, and we can talk about the big capital O oppression and that, and that's important, and we have to navigate that stuff, and we have to deal with that stuff, and we have to work toward optimizing more of the freedom and less of the oppression, right? But in the day-to-day and the ground level, like we get up every morning and what do? We have certain things available to us, and how fortunate are we to have them? And we have certain things that constrain us, and how do we navigate them? And how do we operate in a world where we can optimize more, or rather, no, where we can instrumentalize more care toward more opportunities and availability for freedom for ourselves and others.
0: Well, that's a big question, Matthew. I thought we were going to talk about painting.
3: Oh my gosh, what if we are?
0: So, one of the things I think is interesting in both the kind of Maggie Nelson book and in the way that that Dana is sort of staging the independence of the object of painting is thinking about how the interview started, where Matthew, you were like, well, we have 8 small paintings, and I busted your chops a little bit about, like, that's not a great, like, you gotta pitch that, friend. The possibility that that there is kind of an independent agency and the ambition in a kind of contemporary moment might be to make something that is a little more diminutive. It's not to blow it out and make hyper aggressive statements or locate the discourse in a kind of global power discourse, but it might be to just kind of have a more basic communication. It might be conversational. It might be the handshake. It might not be a time for the bombastic.
2: I mean, let's look at the way bombast is happening in our world, right? Let's look at the way that power is applied across all kinds of dimensions. And it's happening immediately and locally, and it's happening, of course, grossly globally, and it's actually happening beyond just globally now. Like, I saw that Google's launching a new satellite to have a data center in outer space. Like, hello. But I'm getting off course. Oh, and for those of you who aren't on screen now, when I did say we only have 8 small paintings, I did say with a big smile and jazz hands. So just so people have that, right?
0: For those of you out there in Radio Land. That's right.
2: So a more intimate, I guess, exchange is what I crave. And a more intimate gesture is what I am working to offer.

0: and say, hey, come look at me, I'm over here. Like, look at all this bright color, look at all this, woohoo! Right, no, my paintings are, come a little closer. And I guess part of that is because it's what I'm craving from more in my exchanges with art and otherwise, and also what I find lacking in so many of the other exchanges happening around me.
1: I think I can stand by that with, not for myself, but in my like understanding of your work, Matthew. The cup fits your hand, but it's not there. It's a trick. The interface is offering you something, but you can't actually have it. You can have this instead. And I think the instead is really moving to me. The instead of still life in general, of the hospice, of the opening of hospitality, that seems like an offering but is actually impossible because of flatness. What's being offered instead is a residue of care, presence, touch, attention, all that stuff. And I'm for it. I'm for it as a position and a method for being in the world, for sure. And I think that as far as the repetition goes, so being a repeater myself, I can kind of cop to this. It's like, repetition is both, like, it's estranging as work and devotional as prayer, right? And, like, there's a tension in that always, in the encounter, with a kind of, like, repetitive thing laid before you that's for your use, but not available to your actual hand, you know? Like, you can't, there's nothing in there. There's nothing in there but, like, someone else having met the surface from the back, and you come to meet it from the front. As far as I go, I don't want anyone to come closer. I want you to stay exactly where you are. You know, and it's like the thing is itself. It's not me. It's not a substitute. It's not. It's just a thing. And I don't let it out until it's a thing apart from me. I've had enough experience myself and enough students with really sticky fingers. Then the thing gets out and it's still stuck to them. And it really hurts if they don't get to give what they want to give. If I'll include myself in that too. Thinking about freedom, one of my favorite things ever said about freedom was Nina Simone simply saying that it's freedom from fear. And I think that's really important. And I want that Nina Simone just saying that, like, freedom is freedom from fear. I repeated because Matthew had his hand cupping his ear for listeners on the radio land. Also, I was reading Nick Cave, the musician, said something about Nina Simone that, before she went on, he said she glared at that Steinway like it was her enemy. But then she, like, produced her made off music that, like, has kept many of us alive. You know? And it's like, I think that that's as close as I can get to how I feel about payment. You know, like, I want to make some pop music out of it. But, like, I don't get to tell you to like it. I don't even care if you like it. You know, it's just like, this is it. This is the first half. It needs an ear. It needs an eye. It's not mine. I want to stay the same distance as everybody else from it. As far as diminutive, it's like, and staging a sort of, like, physical and material encounter in the world, it's like, my paintings are head size, or head size or torso size. That doesn't seem small to me. That's been the whole world to me in, like, relation with other people. I don't know what big is, you know, like, big as a couch, big as a wall, big as a city. I don't know what we're doing. But I think that dealing with the charge produced by the relative estrangement between the act of painting and its object is really important, and I think that can happen here. Matthew invited me to do this in January, and I made the work for the show with his work in mind. Like, I'm not shocked that they converse, and I think that part of the responsibility of being of interlocution is being, like, an active, alert interlocutor, conversant, not just being like, yeah, man, totally. You know, like, I want there to be some discord. Like, I don't think I've ever painted heads in my life, but that's what it felt like this show wanted, or I wanted for it. That's the contribution to this dialogue that I wanted to proffer, I guess. And, like, I feel like we're not, like, thinking, or I'm not thinking Gene enough for, like, hosting this. Like, something I think about a lot. It's like the root of host and hostage and hospitality are all the same. And, like, this isn't a hospital. No one is healed by this. You know, there are, like, direct practical things going on that, like, help people live, but, like, this does too. So I really want to, like, make sure that it's super clear that, like, without this being held, it's, like, just Matthew and I

0: spitballing into the ether in our own basement. So thanks, Gene.
1: Hallelujah to that. Thanks, Gene, and host, hospitality, and hostage. This is going to keep me for a while. And it makes sense, and, you know, hospice, and how, just in terms of the world of medical care, which I'm not going to go too far into, except to say that hospice wasn't an option 20 years ago. Right? And it's a relatively new construct in what's available to people as they are, I'll say, ailing and failing. Right? And to recognize its resonance with hospitality, hospital, and hostage and host is just so rich. And yeah, like, let's talk about words, but then let's also remember, like, we are here because there are physical handmade objects that were painted and are on display and are invitations to engage. And Gene, thank you for providing that platform and that space. Duncan, Jesse, everybody at Battered Sports, thank you for offering this opportunity to unpack stuff or repack or unpack. I'm not certain, like, just to hash, or not even hash things out, like, just talk about them. And Dana, like, thank you for your, you know, ongoing thoughtful. Can you hear me? Dana, thank you for your ongoing thoughtfulness and commitment to the tenderness of these types of exchanges.
0: Thanks, man.
2: 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Thank you, Matthew. Thank you, Dana. Thank you, Gene. Thank you, Jesse. Good night, Internet.
3: Thank you.
0: We love you, Internet. We'll always love
1: you. Thank you.

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1: 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More information about Malort Spritz and all other Mars products is at mars.beer. Mars Community Brewing is a proud partner of Lumpin' Radio. 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
1: And now, ladies and gentlemen, another tune this time we'd like to do for you. 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This one we call Na Man Pass Man, Na Iron the Cut Iron. Okorinjo, Okorinlo, Irin Lendo, Irin.

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1: Shh! 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
4: Words in my mouth. 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
7: 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Get it? Two C's and two E's? 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To directly quote C2E2's official about page, quote,
8: "Come on, come all, step right up to the greatest weekend of the year, a weekend all about you. 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We've gathered your favorite celebrities, unique exhibitors, incredible comic artists, and larger-than-life literary authors into one place to celebrate the fandoms you love. From the halls of the Artist Alley to the depths of the show floor, our goal is to provide a space of creativity and fun, but most importantly, one that cultivates a sense of belonging, safety, and inclusiveness. If you've always dreamed of attending the biggest geek party in the Midwest, then this is your weekend to geek out with other nerdy Chicagoans. Whether you join us virtually or in person, epic memories and awesome friendships await you at C2E2, the show created for you." Unquote.
7: Doesn't that sound so awesome?
9: When does it take place?
7: C2E2 takes place at the McCormick Place in Chicago, Illinois.
9: So fancy!
7: Just east of Chinatown and overseeing the shore of Lake Michigan. It is also the largest convention center in North America.
9: Wow! What's to expect at C2E2?
7: Well, I'm glad you asked. As I mentioned earlier, this is a convention for anything from comics to anime to gaming to wrestling to cosplay and so much more. There are panels, meet and greets with voice actors and authors, and there's the Artist Alley where hundreds of artists sell their art. There's also this huge event called the Cosplay Center Crown Championship where people compete to have the best cosplay in the country. For more information about next year's C2E2, like specific artists, panelists, and show events, check out the official website at c2e2.com. And hey, maybe I'll see you there!
10: Hi, my name is Dilo Garcia, and today I'll be talking about my first experience doing C2E2 and my personal experience towards the end.
11: Day one of me going to C2E2, the first thing I saw was going through the main hall was a Cookie Monk card game and the One Piece card game booths, which were the first major thing that caught my eye when entering the main hall. As I played the Cookie Monk mobile game when I was a little kid, where Cookie runs through obstacles endlessly. And One Piece is an anime where pirates are trying to find the One Piece or a treasure. I saw the C4 Energy booth, where they were giving away samples of two flavors. So I took one sample where I don't remember the name of the flavor was, but it was good. While I came back to the day two to try the Fruity Pebbles tasting flavor, and it was okay. And it's called Serial Killer, even though it should be called Fruity Pebbles because it tasted like it. I saw the infamous Backyard Baseball video game, which became popular again last year through Instagram, where I saw it. The game looked great, but I didn't get the chance to play it the first day until the second day when I did play it, and it was a good game to play at the same time. I feel like the old pixelated style of the game back then made it look special when I saw other people playing it last year, and the 3D art style felt like a little bit weird to me for the first time playing it, but nevertheless, it was a good game. I looked along through Artist Valley, and I thought some of the art pieces were cool to see. Then I went to see those booths that were selling figures and video games, but I didn't find anything good because I was trying to find Nintendo 3DS games or DS games, or I was trying to find another Nintendo 3DS XL console or 2DS XL console to replace my own one because my hinges were kind of flimsy, but at the same time it was fine to play on. So I went to the Galloping Ghost Arcade area for the majority of my first day there, even though I walked to see everything first, and I thought it was cool that they were supporting C2E2 and it was a free to play area. I played a few games and left, and at the end of my day came back to it, and it honestly made me nostalgic playing the games that I knew or games that I had no idea what they were until I played it. Like a game where a jungle traveler is on an airplane trying to knock down enemies that were really designed. This fighting game where it was a 3D fighter game, and I thought it was going to be lame at first, but then I got hooked on it and I found out that Cloud and Tifa from Final Fantasy was in the game, and I thought it was cool to see those characters, so I kept playing the game. I played this racing motorcycle game where it looked like you need to race a computer to be the first one to deliver a pizza, and I did it on the hardest difficulty, and it was hard to be there first. At one point I played Street Fighter 2 even though I kind of suck at fighting games, and this guy came up to me and he said, "Can I play a game with you?" And I said, "Okay." I picked Chun-Li even though I know how to play Ryu and Ken, since they were both relatively easy characters to play, and he played M. Bison. He won the first point of the match, then I won the second point of the match, and then the last point of the match. It was a close game, but at the end of it, I lost, and another guy popped in to challenge the person who won. And while that happened, I decided to leave the Galloping Ghost Arcade area after that. Finally, before I left the convention, I was surprised that I saw some of the Power Rangers actors from Time Force, Wire Force, and Mighty Morphin that I didn't know they were there until that day. Day 2 of me going to C2E2. The first thing I went to see on the second day was the Christopher Eccleston panel, who was the ninth Doctor from Doctor Who. For those of you who don't know about Doctor Who, it's basically a sci-fi British TV show where an immortal alien that looks like a human who travels the world and time travels to either fix the timeline, and he regenerates to have a different face when a new actor plays the Doctor, while having a companion by his side over the years of the show. Where Christopher Eccleston only played the Doctor for only one season because he had hatred towards the showrunner, which they are not on good terms now. I like how people ask questions where they asked him about his time on the show, some of the movies that he was a part of, and other shows that he was a part of. Questions on what the fans asked about him is that if he felt the pressure of being the first Doctor of the revival / reboot of the show, and he said that he didn't feel the pressure, but he felt like others who played the Doctor after him felt the pressure because it was their first major role as an actor, because he later on stated that he played a lot of different roles before Doctor Who. But he did say that he did feel the pressure on how other people think about the whole show coming back and his role as the Doctor. Another question that was a heartfelt question is that this person asked is what was his favorite memory while playing the Doctor. And he said his favorite thing was watching his co-star Billy Piper, who was a companion of the Doctor, and he liked watching her grow as an actor during his time as the Doctor and after he left. Someone brought up on how he felt being the Doctor again in the audio series that they have, and he said that it felt different since the audio show's producers, director didn't expect too much of him since he wasn't being filmed on the camera, with TV producers, directors expect you to do certain things that might take a while to get the final cut. Someone asked about him what was his favorite episode to film, and he said Father's Day because his father had dementia, was diagnosed with cancer, and he could relate to the episode of someone not meeting their father or mother while filming the show. And he stated that the showrunners knew how to write about time traveling with human interests. The last question that I wanted to include about the panel is how Eccleston was a villain in Thor: The Dark World, where he slightly dislikes it, but notices that the first two Thor movies is more dark, while the next two movies are more lighthearted and more comedic. And he said that they hit the formula to make a good Thor movie with those two movies. A good transition talking about Marvel is that I went to the Daredevil panel. For those of you who don't know about Daredevil, Daredevil is blind and is fighting crime while being blind. And panel's actors that were in the panel were Charlie Cox as Matt Murdock / Daredevil, Elden Henson as Foggy, Wilson Bertha as Dex, and Kristen Ritter as Jessica Jones, who were also asked about the time on the original show on Netflix and Born Again as a revival show that was a part of Disney Plus, and the what ifs if they were part of the Marvel Cinematic Universe. I like how one person asked them what is one person that you want to be in real life, and Charlie and Kristen said Jessica Jones, while one person asked them about the what ifs. He asked Charlie what would happen if Daredevil was in Endgame and all the Marvel heroes who got banished or dead, and he notices all their heartbeats were gone, like he notices a Foggy's heartbeat was gone after he found his dead body in season 1 episode 1 of Born Again. And he said, whoa, I never thought of that question, and he probably would have gone berserk. Someone also asked how Elden felt when he found out that Foggy was dying, and he said they told him before they gave him the script, and that he found the scenes with Foggy and Matt were special and bittersweet since it was gonna be the last scene that he was gonna film. The last question that I would like to mention is how this guy works with people who are blind and deaf, and he asked Charlie how does it make it authentic being blind as he works with people who are blind. He said that he saw a guy who was actually blind to know how blind people act and how their eyes look like when they can't see anything. And he said one day he spent time with the guy who he was totally blind with his eyes closed or being blindfolded to see what a day in the life is like to be blind. And he said it was like the blind leading the blind, and it was totally hard. After the Daredevil panel ended, I went to walk into the main hall for a bit. Then I found Stephanie and Anna. We saw some vendors and we walked to a section where Tio said trade one trinket, and I thought it was cool to see that, especially when you see a variety of things like Pokemon cards, some stickers and K-pop cards. Then we went to the yard where there was a Nemo bingo event where you hear and see what songs you have in your bingo board, which was 3 rounds, and the 3 winners get a free 3-day passes for next year's C2E2, so I thought it was a cool thing to do. In the first round, we didn't get close to winning. In the second round, we were really close to winning. In the third round, Stephanie almost got bingo, but we failed to win, which sucked. But I thought the whole emo bingo thing was a cool idea that I never heard until that day. We then went around the convention where I saw these two wanted to buy things, as they bought at least one or two things. while some of the stuff they wanted was a bit expensive, which I could relate to, seeing the stuff in these shops that were worth a purchase already, but I wanted to save money towards other things. After a while, I really felt tired like the first day and mentally checked out after being at the convention after several hours. Overall, the cosplays that I like seeing were Doom Guy, some of the Digimon characters, Pete characters, Silk Song, Holly Knight, SpongeBob characters, WWE/AEW wrestlers, and some Power Rangers and Warhammer. My final thoughts on the first C2E2 ever, as I liked it, were like celebrities that other conventions have, like Fan Expo or New York and San Diego Comic Con, as celebrities that I might want to meet in general. Feel like conventions are not really my thing. For me, as primarily an introverted person that does like going outside here and there, or more so, I enjoy VIP and concerts depending on the artist, because you get more things that you get paid for. And I feel like in conventions, if a certain celebrity autograph and photograph is expensive to get, like examples that I thought they were too expensive to take a photo with them and to have their autograph with CM Punk and slightly AJ Lee while both together taking a picture was around $300. I do like the energy of conventions and how people are excited to see other people cosplaying and to compliment each other. I thought the two panels that I went to see were interesting, as it was my first celebrity panel in person while I watched some on YouTube. I would like to see other panels in the future if I go to other conventions or C2E2 again to see a certain celebrity that I want to see. So at the end of the day, I would like to go to C2E2 after this, maybe, but probably depending on what celebrities are announced. The conventions I want to go are more so gaming conventions, like PAX and Gamescom, to try new games out before they officially come out, to fulfill that space that E3 has left in the gaming world. And lastly, I would like to go to VidCon or TwitchCon, even though other YouTubers and streamers have been hating on how these conventions have been handled. And that was my first C2E2 ever, and my personal opinions about it. And my name is Diego Garcia, and I hope you enjoy listening to my audio.
12: Hello, everypony. This is Edna Morales, and I'm so excited to tell you all the cool things that happened last weekend at C2E2. I'm going to have a couple of interviews with cosplayers, and me and my little sister Giovanna will be giving our personal experience cosplaying at C2E2. I hope you guys enjoy my audio piece.

0: This is Twilight Sparkle, Princess of Friendship. Today is a beautiful day in Equestria, and this is the moment we've been waiting for, the Grand Galloping Convention C2E2. We are going to travel to Ponyville so we can go through the magical portal that is gonna take us to the C2E2 convention. A magical place where you can be free to be yourself. I'm so excited because I made one of my childhood dreams come true. I'm cosplaying as Twilight Sparkle from My Little Pony. The Alicorn characters in My Little Pony are the princesses of Equestria, the magical place where the ponies live. As I said, I'm dressing up as one of my favorite characters, so this is why I decided to ask people about their cosplays today at C2E2. First of all, we have Rainbow Dash from My Little Pony. My Little Pony is a show for kids that came out when I was like 5 years old. Rainbow Dash is a blue Pegasus with rainbow hair, and she's one of the main My Little Pony characters. And now, here we go with the questions.
1: Hello, can you tell us your name and your character name, please?
2: Yeah, I'm Jace, and my character's name is Rainbow Dash from My Little Pony.
1: Can you describe your character, please? Like, how they look?
2: So Rainbow Dash is a very vibrant character. She has bright rainbow hair, and she can fly, and she's very, like, passionate, I would say, and daring, and loyal.
1: What's your connection with the character?
2: I would say that I'm also very, like, passionate and daring and loyal as well. And I just love her aesthetic.
1: I really appreciate it. Thank you so much.
2: Of course. Bye.
0: The next cosplays are Jax and Pony from the Amazing Digital Circus.

0: a cartoon for adults that came out in 2023. It's about people that used to work generating some AI for a game. And I'm going to explain a little bit of the lore. They create this computer with a head or with a helmet. And if you put the helmet on, your mind will be transferred to the video game. But if that happened, you wouldn't remember anything. Your mind will be trapped in the video game, but you wouldn't remember your name or anything. And this giant mouth that in this series is AI, but of course this cartoon is not made by AI, but it's about AI. This AI will be controlling you. It's like a giant mouth, but it's just a teeth. So it's really scary. It's like teeth with eyes. So it's really, really scary. But yeah, this character named Kane will be torturing you, sending you to weird adventures where you keep like dying. So yeah, it's really disturbing. But I really like the series. So it's, well, in my opinion, I really like it. And Pomi is like a Arlequin or like a clown. And just with primary colors, blue, red, and yellow. And Jax is like a rabbit. Let's see what these cosplayers got to say about their characters.
1: Hello, guys. Can you tell me your real name and who are you cosplaying as?
2: I'm Stasia Adamick, and I am Pommy.
3: I'm Taylor Swiddle, and I'm cosplaying Jax.
1: Can you guys describe how your character look, like colors and stuff like that?
2: I am primary colors, blue, red, and yellow, obviously, and I'm a jester with a big hat.
3: I am a purple bunny in pink overalls.
1: What is your connection with your character? Why did you choose to do that today?
2: Well, I'm really anxious, and Pommy is a very anxious character, and, you know, she's just me, literally. I relate to her so much.
3: It's gonna sound really messed up, but I was really mean for a really long time. And like, it took a while to like kind of break out of my shell almost. And like seeing Jax almost get killed, it kind of felt like really significant to me because it's like becoming a new person almost to me in a light. I don't know. It makes no sense, but it does to me.
0: Thank you so much for your time, guys. Thank you for the interviews. And I'm gonna tell you about my experience at C2E2. I saw many cool things. I went last year, and I feel like last year I didn't enjoy as much because I was by myself, but this year I got the opportunity to go with my friends, and I went 2 days. I went Friday and Saturday, and then the first day I went with my friends, and the second day I got to go with my little sister and one of my friends. My little sister loves an anime called Jujutsu Kaisen, and she saw many cosplayers dressing up as her favorite character, Gojo. And my sister is here with us. Gio, you want to say your name, your age, and your pronouns?
4: My name is Giovanna. I'm 10. I'm she, her. I love C2E2 because there was a lot of my favorite cosplayers on. And I went with my sister and her friend. I like her friend. She was kind to me. But we saw a lot of costumes, and those costumes were really pretty. There was a lot of, like, Jujutsu Kaisen and My Hero Academia and stuff that I like.
0: Was this your first time at a convention?
4: Not really. I will say it was my third time at a convention.
0: Oh, what was your first time?
4: Me and my family went to a scary convention.
0: What was your second time?
4: Oh, my second time was another horror convention. We met Cassandra, the one who plays Elvira from the movies.
0: So did you dress up as something?
4: Yes, I dress up as Catwoman.
0: Okay, thank you, Gio. I hope you like going to C2E2 with me.
4: Yeah, I loved going to C2E2. Bye.
0: Bye. And then for me, as I was saying, my experience was really nice. I saw the artist alley with really cool people and many cool art. And then I saw many people selling like merch from video games and stuff like that, and also I saw many cool cosplayers and cosplays. So I will say that I really like going to C2E2 this year. They also had some cool panels, and I found out that they have like a cosplay hospital, your cosplay got a little bit messed up or it broke or you need a retouch with your makeup, you just go to that place and they will help you. So that was really nice too. All right, every pony, that be all. I hope you enjoy my audio piece and I hope you guys enjoy my experience too.
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2: Hi, we're here at Comic-Con, and I'm here interviewing...
11: Carlos.
2: Yeah, and I just wanted to ask him a few questions about this event. What's been your favorite exhibition so far?
11: So far, it would probably be the Baldur's Gate exhibition. Although sadly, we didn't get to get in line and meet Shadowheart, the actor for Shadowheart. It was still pretty like exciting, you know, just to see how many people are also fans of Baldur's Gate. Also, like looking around for like magic cards and stuff. That was also pretty cool.
2: What's been your favorite costume here so far?
11: Oh my God! So my favorite costume, I want to say, I saw this one girl dressed up as Karlak. That one was pretty cool.
2: Yeah.
11: There's also been like other costumes. I'm not trying to look around right now. I'm trying to see if I can pick one up.
2: What made you come this year?
11: This year, it was kind of spontaneous actually. You know, I was invited or whatever, you know, and I wasn't going to turn down a good time. So
2: yeah.
11: I came here and I'm not regretting it. You know, probably one of the best decisions I made so far. Yeah.
2: Awesome. Thank you for this interview. And yeah, hope you have a great time at Comic-Con.
11: Thank you.
2: Of course. Hi, I'm here today at Comic-Con still with...
11: Carlos.
12: And Nappy.
2: Awesome! What brings you guys here today?
11: I've been going every year since I was a little kid, so...
2: Oh, that's awesome!
11: Yeah, this is my 16th?
12: This is maybe my 4th.
2: Your 4th? Okay, you guys decided to come here together, right?
11: Yeah, we took the train.
2: Awesome, where are you guys coming from?
11: Galesburg,
2: Illinois.
11: A tiny town with nothing in it.
2: Nothing in it. It's 3 hours away, right?
12: Three hours away.
2: 3 hour drive here, guys. All right, what's been your favorite exhibition so far?
11: I don't know. I always like all the lightsaber vendors.
2: Ooh.
11: Because every year I come closer and closer to buying one.
2: Huh, why haven't you bought one yet?
11: Because they're like $300.
2: Oh, that's a valid reason. That's a valid reason, yeah.
12: I love the artist alley. That's my favorite place ever.
2: Plus, any cool artist stuff you saw this time?
12: My favorite comic artist is there.
2: Oh my goodness, it's so cool.
12: And so, that's really exciting.
2: Shout out, who is it? Shout out to them. Who is it?
12: I forgot their name.
2: Not good. Awesome. Yeah. Anything else you guys are going to do today?
11: No.
2: No, nothing.
11: I have friends here as well. I'm going to try and meet up with them, see what happens.
2: Awesome! Yeah. I see you're also dressed up. Is there anyone you're dressed up as?
12: Yes, I am dressed as Nazuna from Call of the Night.
2: Oh, that's who?
12: Nazuna.
2: Oh, that's cool. Don't know the girl.
12: Yeah.
2: That's awesome. Yeah. And okay, last question. I know this is the place to spend. How much have you guys spent today?
11: Today I've spent only 70. Usually I would have already been 100. I've gone like spending 600 in one weekend.
2: Oh my goodness, that's actually insane.
11: It's so bad.
2: Props to you though, $70. Alright,
11: This was most of it. This was most of it.
2: But yeah, awesome. Have you spent anything today, Nazi?
12: I have only spent money on food today.
2: Okay, that's a very valid reason. Awesome. Well, thank you for letting me interview you guys. It was great meeting you guys.
12: Thank you.
2: All right. Have a great day.
13: My name's Ron. I'm a new comic, so I'm the writer and author of this month.
2: So can you tell me a little bit about what you write about?
13: Yeah, sure. So it's a story about a young first issue, but she's willing to go out every night and collect the souls of the irredeemables of society. So I take like that crow sort of Ghost Rider Spawn concept and deconstruct it completely. She has no powers, training, or abilities. She's just a normal person that every night by midnight for the rest of her life, she's got to kill somebody to survive one more day.
2: That is insane. This is like a horror thriller.
13: A little bit, yeah. A little bit of suspense, a little thriller. She's given the opportunity to try and solve her own murder, but she's got to become a murderer just to figure out how to kill her.
2: Oh, all right. And do you have a website for
13: You can go to www.ibcomics.com.
2: Awesome. Thank you so much for your time.
13: Yeah, no worries. Thank you, guys.
14: Hello, my name is Carlos, and I'm here with
15: Andy.
14: I wanted to ask you guys a few questions about the convention today, C2E2. What are you guys' like favorite exhibitions that you guys seen so far?
15: So far, I've really liked, there's like a Halo exhibition somewhere that way, but yeah, I've really liked that one because the props look really well made,
14: okay. And
15: they were talking about how they made them, and I'm interested in that stuff.
14: Is this your guys' first time here at the convention, or you guys have come before?
15: It's mine. Not yours.
16: Yeah, I was here last year.
14: Oh, okay, is it like second time or?
16: Yeah, second time.
14: Oh, okay. What about yours? What's your favorite exhibition?
16: Yeah, I don't know. I really like the Artist Alley. Just, you know, everything over there is super cool. It's really neat to see like everyone's, you know, unique takes on like pop culture and all that. So that was probably my favorite so far.
14: If you guys don't mind me asking, what are you guys dressed as today?
15: I'm Luffy from One Piece.
16: And I'm his older brother, Ace.
14: You guys siblings?
16: Yeah.
14: Oh, okay, that's super cool.
16: I'm his older brother in real life, too. So.
14: Oh, okay, that's super cool, yeah. Well, thank you for your time. You know, I really like you guys' costume. I like the dynamic as well. That's pretty cool. Thank you.
16: Thanks for talking, Carlos.
14: Thank you.
17: Hello, everypony. I hope you all have been enjoying listening to us talk about our experience at C2E2.
18: Soy Jesus.
17: Y yo soy Chantal. This was the second time attending, and I wanted to take some time to reflect on how it was this year compared to last year. There were definitely some noticeable differences. We will walk you through what we saw throughout the day from the moment we arrived to some of the standout moments and share my honest thoughts on how everything felt this time around, whether it was the crowd, the panels, or just the general vibe. Personally, getting there this time was way easier compared to last year, especially since I had no idea where I was going back then. Honestly, all I did was follow a group of cyberpunk cosplayers and somehow I ended up making it inside. One thing I will say is that the closer you get to the venue, it may be harder to get dropped off, so that's something to keep in mind.
18: What I thought was funny was that the first thing I saw at C2E2 was an advertisement for the Spider-Man Beyond Amazing exhibition, because it was also being advertised last year, because Chantal took a photo of it last year, and it's the exact same poster, just different dates being advertised. For me, C2E2 is really special, because I first attended it last year with my friends, and it was what made us closer and made us go from coworkers to friends. So seeing the sign again really did make me feel like I was reliving the first hangout with my friends. I thought it was weird that they changed where you got your pass, but I think it was better this way, because you go to get your pass and it's right next to the convention, instead of last year where it was on a different floor, just kind of complicated for no reason.
17: Once I entered, I was immediately surrounded by incredibly detailed and creative cosplays. The first thing that caught my eye was Lucy from Cyberpunk, Edgerunner. No one really understands the love I have for Edgerunners. Lucy may not be my favorite character, but it made me genuinely happy that people are still cosplaying characters from Cyberpunk. It also made me think back to the first time I watched the show, and it reminded me of the strong connection I feel with all the characters. But also, as Jesus said, a memory of the first time I went and got to meet the friends I have now means a lot to me.
18: After the sign, what I first noticed was a Metaton cosplay. Sometimes I forget how popular Undertale is, because when I first fell in love with Undertale, it was after its peak in popularity. I had known of Undertale for so long, but didn't actually get to play it until I was 15 and it came out on the Switch. It made me really happy seeing a cosplay that wasn't Sans or Papyrus, because while I love them, seeing another character brought to life is really cool, especially because of the fact that Undertale means a lot to me. It came at the perfect time for me and changed the way I viewed myself and the people around me. So seeing Metaton in person made me feel a childlike joy.
17: As I couldn't make it to some of the panels I wanted to go to, some of my friends that attended said that they had an amazing time at the emo bingo, but apparently they weren't emo enough because they lost. One of my friends that had been attending for quite a while said, as long as I've been going to C2E2, there have been a lot more small businesses representing themselves, as in more perfume shops, more tea shops, and even a cocoa spot. And there were a lot more children there than in past years. And with the upcoming TCG popularity, such as Pokemon, One Piece card games, and Magic the Gathering, there were a lot more spots for card trading, buying as well.
18: Yeah, I did notice that this year there was way more trading card game tables, but especially Pokemon. I didn't really like the prices I was seeing though, because my first connection to Pokemon was the trading card game. It was very accessible to me, because a pack of cards or even a tin was cheaper than a Pokemon game. So seeing the prices that booster packs, tins, and trainer boxes are going for really depresses me. Because kids nowadays won't be able to get a pack of cards, because their parents can't afford to buy a booster pack. But their parents can't go line up at 5 in the morning at a store to buy the limited stock that there is. I did find one place though that had very good prices for Pokemon cards, either selling them at market rate or very close. That place even let me pay with card without having to pay taxes, which was really nice.
17: As someone that is barely starting to know things about Pokemon, I really loved all the plushies I saw. I really wanted them all. I thought it was really interesting seeing how much people are willing to spend to get their favorite Pokemon, and honestly, I would be doing the exact same if I could. I will say Jesus got me a big plushie of my, which is Charmander, and I love it so much. It is so chunky, and it looks like it has no neck. It really made my whole C2E2 experience better.
18: The thing is, Chantal had to walk all the way to Chinatown carrying the Charmander with her, when the Charmander is almost the same size as her. It was really silly, even having to find a place to seat him in when we went to eat afterwards. Honestly, I think I kind of went a bit overboard with how much I spent on the Pokemon plushies. I had a limit in mind, and I kind of quadrupled it. I tried to be cautious because a lot of the vendors were selling plushies at pretty steep prices. I understand that there has to be a profit margin for vendors and that they bring them from Japan, but to me, it isn't worth it to pay the prices they are asking for, especially when the plushies are supposed to be small. Still, looking at all of them on my bed makes me very happy. I am happiest with my Porygon because of how big he is and how silly he looks. I have recently found a love for Porygon because I think the idea of a digitally created Pokemon is really interesting, and because I think it's kind of cute and silly looking.
17: In Artist Alley, I noticed that there were a lot more vendors that were pushing their original characters. Compared to last year, there was way more fan art. I think it was really cool that artists are putting their own original characters. It made the whole space feel more unique and creative, since each table had its own identity instead of repeating the same things. It was also nice getting to see new ideas and stories come to life through their designs, and it felt like artists were more confident in presenting work that really represents them, which makes me question, why did they create them? Do they have a cool background story? Do they represent something to them? The questions are endless.
18: Artist Alley kind of marked the end of our trip to C2E2, just perusing through the aisles and looking at all of the cool work on display. I wish I had more time to go through Artist Alley, because every display has so much cool art and you can't give your focus to every single table, or the fact that I would have liked to have attended a couple of panels. Still, I enjoyed my time going to C2E2 this year. Last year, I restricted myself by not allowing myself to spend too much, but that meant that outside of some photos and what I can remember, I don't really have that much to remember it by. This year though, I allowed myself to get more physical memories of the event, and what I think I'm most happy with is that I don't regret anything. C2E2 is special to me because it was when I first started being close to my friends. So being able to attend a second year in a row with them and getting to be nerds together means so much to me.
17: C2E2 this year was probably the most memorable for me. I got to see the people that I like buy things that made them really happy. I got to see cool cosplays, amazing art, and everyone just nerding out. Of course, as Jesus said, I share C2E2 with my friends because that's where we all got closer. And I will always have that. Thank you all for nerding out with us. Ka-chow.
18: Ka-chow. Bye.
19: Hello, guys. This is Stephanie, and my C2E2 experience, I would say, was pretty nice. I bought a couple accessories I had been looking for a long time, and I stayed under my budget despite being very tempted to spend more at a specific fashion stand. While walking around, I got the opportunity to get an interview with someone. This person, known as Leia Huddleston Art, is an artist who had set up at Artist Alley and immediately stood out to me because of their bleach art and the coloring style that they had. Let's check out what they had to say. I am here with Leia. Leia, would you like to tell us a little bit about yourself?
20: Hi, I'm Leia Huddleston. I'm an artist, of course. I am 23 years old, and I have been doing Comic-Cons my whole life. Yes.
19: Okay, that's really cool. I was going to say, like, have you ever been to C2E2 before? Either yes. As a table, someone who tables, or someone who is just, like, gone?
20: Yes, I pretty much always have attended C2E2 ever since I was probably, maybe I was around 9. My family attends cons all the time, and it's pretty much in our backyard. Being from in South Bend, Indiana, we literally, it's like an hour and a half drive, and so it's always like a nice little fun family trip. But I want to say 2022 was my first time like actually doing it, and it's so weird being on the other side of like attending con, because when you're attending, you get to like walk around and you're like, wow, like this is flying by. But when you're setting up, you're like, man, it's been 5 hours. It's taking forever. So it just was very different, but I love it. I love it.
19: Yeah. So how did you even get into tabling at C2E2? Like, what was that process like?
20: Nepotism. Well, pretty much, yeah. My dad is in the industry, so he's able to get me one of the sign-up sheets. And then he was able to help me afford the table and everything, and they know my father, so they're like, well, we'll trust you. And then I hope that I can be a good I don't know what they would call it, a good person who's at the booth, you know. I don't complain or anything, so they always let me back in every year. But it really is easy. Like, most of the time you go to the website and they're like, hey, we're signing up, or it's closed, or you can come here, sign, fill this out, do this much, you know. It's actually pretty simple. But yeah, my dad, being in the industry, gave me a lot of direct tie-ins to everything else.
19: That kind of touches a little bit on my next question, because I was going to ask, like, do you feel like you got enough support through the process of signing up? I know you mentioned your dad, but like outside mm-hmm. of that, like C2E2, I don't know, themselves as an entity, do you think mm-hmm. that it was like easy to sign up?
20: I would say yes. Now, part of that probably could be the nepotism aspect. Like, they're not going to be mean to me because they like my dad. But I also just think I always try to be as cordial as possible, because I know these people are dealing with 1 billion things at once. And what am I going to do? Like, adding on to that stress, complaining about my spot or whatever. And normally I don't have any issues. Normally I'm just like, hey, can I, can we move around the invoice dates or whatever? But other than that, no, yeah, they're always pretty nice. They get back to you really fast. So it's great. It's great.
19: So kind of comparing, yeah, it's a little bit of a comparison of when you first started vending to now. When you first started vending, what was something that you were looking forward to?
20: When I first started, what was I looking forward to? Honestly, just like first starting ever, or just vending at C2E2?
19: In the beginning of it.
20: Yes.
19: Like first time vending.
20: I don't know. I just was looking forward to talking to people about my art. Like, that was my big thing, and like getting approached by anybody. was like really exciting and special to me, because I was like, wow, like you guys really care about me and you care about my stuff. I had gained a little bit of Twitter fame a while back, and you know, it's exciting to get like all these new followers and all this stuff, but like in reality, they don't care about you. And I learned that really fast. But going to cons, like people, they're really invested in what you do, and they really want to support you and see you grow. So I was really excited to kind of connect with a lot of people, and mostly other artists, to be honest, because a lot of my idols do Comic-Con. So I was like, well, I want to go there to meet them.
1: That's really cool. And I'm happy that you were able to find more of that community like in person. Mm-hmm. I'm kind of curious, like you mentioned that you kind of like blew up on Twitter. Like, what was it, like in a specific artwork that blew you up, or like?
20: Yes. There was an event called Blacktober, and it's pretty much where you take some of your favorite anime characters or your original characters. I don't know if you are familiar with Inktober. It was like mm-hmm. a popular trend. Like every October you draw for like 30 days, every day. But it was pretty much like that, but you could do it with like characters that you love. So it's like, oh, I love Goku. Well, I'll make Goku black for this month, and I'll draw him in a bunch of different scenarios. And I did it with my Sailor Moon, and it went triple platinum. And also, honestly, kickstarted my career, because I didn't like doing fan art until then. And I was like, wait a minute, I can just, because I always wanted my art to match the IP I was drawing from, let's say, and my personal style wasn't up to par of where I wanted it to be. But when I did Blacktober, I was doing it was in conjunction with the Sailor Moon redraw like screen cap trend, and so I did that, but I made her black, and like it went triple platinum. And then in my head I was like, wait a minute, I could just draw Sailor Moon prints in the Sailor Moon art style. I'm a genius. It's been done before, but it really did help me a lot. So yes, I blew up that month, and I had like a few personal posts blow up of like my own personal characters. But after that, like Twitter was like, we don't love you anymore. Keep drawing Sailor Moon black, or we don't want you. And I don't like doing the same thing over and over again. So I was like, I'm good.
1: So we kind of touched on you vending in the beginning. Mm-hmm. But when it came to C2E2, why specifically C2E2?
20: Part of it is because I am so close to home. Like, big ups, breakdown is so easy. I get to just get in the car and go. But also, I have garnered like a little bit of a fan base out there. I do some of the other cons in the Chicago area, and C2E2 is like the biggest one. So it was really nice, like actually doing it. And then people would come back and they're like, oh my God, I saw you here at this other Midwestern con. Like, so totally cool to see you here. Like, now I'm going to get something. And I always just, it's a nice to touch base with those people again after it's been so long. And I try to have new stuff for them and whatnot. And even like new conversations we can have. My dad always has like, he's been in the business for like forever, and I always thought to myself, I was like, I'm probably never going to have people come up to my table and just want to talk to me for like 30 minutes to an hour. Like, nobody's going to care that much. They care. And they really do care in Chicago. Like, they're like my extended family to an extent. Like, I love the fans in Chicago. And, I like the way C2E2's run. You know, it's very smooth, and it's like one of the most Comic-Con feeling Comic-Cons. That's not Comic-Con, San Diego Comic-Con, you know. I always say, like, I love, like, the big booths they have there, and, like, just walking around. They have some really interesting vendors there, and, like, they have an amazing artist alley as well. So I always just get super excited whenever I can break away from my table to look around and peek at all the cool stuff that's going on. Great celebrity list. So it's just always an overall really fun time.
1: Again, that's really great to hear. I'm happy that you're having like such a positive experience, and I hope that continues.
20: Thank you.
1: So with the art that you make, what inspired you to go the direction you did?
20: Mostly it was like doing Blacktober and doing the Sailor Moon recap. But like I said, I don't like doing the same thing for a long time. And so being able to try out different art styles with each new IP that I do really keeps like me motivated, and I feel like it keeps my art fresh, and I feel like I gain a new skill. Like, it

0: like bold graphic sign painting. So I was wanting myself to kind of come off like that, like this could be like legit product from said company.
1: Yeah, that's kind of what drew me in with your artwork. Mm-hmm. I was walking around Artist Alley for a while, and I noticed that I really liked that your art had like the, like how you had mentioned, it looked like colored pencil. And I was like, yes, this is so cool. This
0: thank
1: is so
0: you. Cool. Thank
1: and then
0: you.
1: I saw it with like the bleach art. I was like, wow, yes, this is really yes cool.
0: This strawberry shortcake helped me with the bleach. 100%. Like, I wouldn't have known how to color those without the strawberry shortcake. So,
1: yeah. With that, I'm going to probably end it with, what are you working on right now? What are your projects right now?
0: My projects, so I'm working on a video game. Right now it's like in its very baby stages, but that's one of my personal projects, is a video game. And then for my next set of prints, I am releasing a line of Hello Kitty characters as humans, with my own designs and whatnot. It's a little nerve-wracking because stuff like this is very subjective. Like, even doing like My Little Pony characters as humans or any like non-human character as a human, everybody has their own different takes. So I spent a lot of time like gathering up cosplayers and being like, what do you like? What are you into? What do you think? So that'll be my next line. And then I'm really into shoujo romance, actually. So I want to do something for my romance girlies and guys and release a series of couple posters where it's like you can buy your favorite ships and whatnot. Because I just realized that shoujo gets no love at Comic-Con. Nowhere. I'm like, dang, what about us little slice of life girls? What about us? We can't all be battle shonen, even though I love Bleach. But I'm like, dang. What about the soft life girls? So yeah, that's hopefully what I plan on doing next.
1: I look forward to that. I'm very excited about that.
0: Thank you.
1: If anyone's interested in checking out your art or they're interested in finding out more information, where can they find you?
0: Instagram is probably the best place to find me. It has all my other information there. At Leia Doodles, LEIA _ Doodles. And then all my other links are in there. And yeah, no, Instagram's probably the number one spot because I no longer have Twitter. So,
1: well, thank you for joining the interview. I really enjoyed talking to you.
0: Thank you. No, you guys are so cool. I'm so sorry I was late.
1: Well, again, thank you. And then mm-hmm. Thank you for everyone for listening.
0: Yes, thank you guys.
2: 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But even if you don't, we'll be here when you get back.
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5: 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So far, you've heard 6 amazing journalists present audio pieces highlighting their individual experiences at C2E2. Many, like myself, were at C2E2 for the first time, and some of us were returning for their second time. My homegirl Stephanie just finished up her amazing interview with Leah Huddleston, a very popular digital artist, and today we've got something very special lined up for you, like a piece featuring a famous fashion designer. So go ahead and brace yourself for 2 more, one for me and one for my friend Karima, who's going to share their piece about horror.
6: Hello, this is Karima. On the first

0: day of C2E2, I attended 3 panels exploring horror in some form. I thought it would be very interesting to listen into all of them and find threads of commonality in topics between each of them. This piece is an audio collage of the panels, focusing on topics of childhood interactions with horror and the interaction between horror and trauma. The first panel was The Thrill of Chill, Turning Fear into a Catalyst for Creativity, with panelists Wendy Paris, horror author, Becky Siegel Spratford, librarian and reviewer, Cynthia Belay, horror author, Catherine Riley, research scientist, Jana Tropper, elementary speech and language pathologist and author. Second panel was The Horror, the Horror, with panelists Bethany C. Morrow, author, and Christina Henry, author. Third panel was The Haunting of Daily Life, How Real World Shapes Horror Fiction, with panelists Maria Fonseca Gonzalez, librarian, Becky Siegel Spratford, librarian and reviewer, Joshua O'Shea, librarian, Michael Allen Rose, librarian and horror author, Jaynan, librarian and horror author.
1: Thank you. Fairy tales, like scary stories, do not tell children the dragons exist. Children already know that dragons exist. Fairy tales tell children that the dragons can be killed.
2: When I was growing up in the late 1980s, Stephen King had nothing for me. But you know who did? V.C. Andrews.
3: I think this has a lot to do with being a Gen X girl, which means that I read Flowers in the Attic when I was 10, and when I went to sleepovers, we would rent horror movies, and we would play with a Ouija board, and then we would go in the bathroom and try to summon Bloody Mary. But I think that it was just always in the atmosphere when I was growing up. We were not monitored.
4: Oh my god! That was just like a regular made-for-TV movie? Imagine seeing that as a 9-year-old.
5: Yeah.
4: It was just on TV, you know, in the background. It is so scary. It is so scary. I mean, I don't know why today that would never be on TV.
1: To this day, I have to turn around behind me right at that top step. If you see it, it can't get you.
6: The Wiz. Has anybody ever seen The Wiz? The Wiz, number one, obviously it's a masterpiece, but also, have you ever noticed the babies that are just hanging in the sky, smiling and cooing while the witch is singing? Have you watched The Wiz? So troubling. Every scene is like a new horror unfolding, and I thought it was brilliant as a kid. I was like, I was so obsessed with it. It was so atmospheric. It was so engaging. They're constantly scared. And I was like, yes, this is amazing.
7: I was a scaredy cat as a kid. I had a very vivid imagination and assumed that every time my mom sent me downstairs to get potatoes, there was probably a vampire about to grab my ankles, and could not handle horror for the longest time. When something clicked when I was a teenager, where I don't know exactly how it worked, but something in my brain said, well, okay, I'm scared of all of these things, this whole pantheon of horror. What if I was the one making it? Somebody's creating these things. Or the way I like to put it is, what if instead of being afraid of the darkness, I was of the darkness?
6: The content that was for us was not attempting, and I don't want this to turn into a different conversation, but it wasn't attempting to shelter or shield us from something. It was like, hey, sometimes bad things happen to kids too.
8: The TV's on something, you don't get to change it. Either stay in the room or you walk out the room. So I wanted to stay with my dad, and I watched it. Horror is something that really speaks to me. It's something that I'm basically branching with my daughter now. She loves Five Nights at Freddy, Digital Circus, Poppy. She's 4.
4: And what I've learned is that middle grade books, actually middle grade horror books specifically, can really help kids deal with their own fears. And I don't think I realized I was doing that as a child. But now there's a lot of literature on it. It allows kids to sit in their own room or in their own home in a comfortable place and read about someone else being brave and facing terrible things. The world's a scary place. Kids deal with a lot of fears, but I think they can take a lot more than their parents give them credit for. I sort of self-medicated by reading scary books. I mean, I had anxiety and eldest daughter, the whole thing, right? So I think that was how I dealt with it.
7: Yeah, horror is a safe space for us to experience fear without being harmed.
2: And there was this one monster who did not have a name who came on only once in a while. and I cannot go back and find him. And he was very, very scary. He was not like Rover or Cookie Monster or even the Count, who I love. He would come in and he counted apples, and he was very, like, I've looked for him.
1: That's the scariest part so far.
2: Right. And no, right. And my parents would even tell me later that this was the first time we ever saw you terrified. Like, it would come on and I would run from the room. But then I kind of would go, I remember that I would keep kind of wanting him to come back. But I mean, I was terrified. That is the first time I remember feeling fear.
5: Anything that scares you mean it's connected to something that is important to you, and it's probably universally important.
2: It made me realize, I think, as I grew up, that there's that line between fear and comedy that's just, you know, you're scared and then you laugh.
6: And the thing about Glenn Horror is it's some of the most tender story, character development, funny, romantic. It's about what connects humans and what is worth defending or fighting or running from as humans. So I feel like horror has to evoke just a wider range of human emotion than other genres.
3: And her parents suffer this profound grief that's so profound. They never valued their living daughter the same way they valued their dead son. Mm-hmm. Everything in the book, like, comes from her emotions, her guilt, her love for her brother, her love for her parents, despite the fact that they don't love her back in the same way.
6: Those secondary characters as being detestable because we can see clearly what they're doing or not doing for the person that loves them. And the thing about accessing emotion in horror is crafting a person who is complicated enough and flawed enough and human enough that they also know these things about these people. And that doesn't immediately, like, free them from the desire to be loved by these people, which is why the horror spreads. It's like our desire to, like, love and being in communities with people who have, therefore, the ability to harm us.
7: So zombies, for example, we've heard this a million times, but zombie stories generally are about crowd mentality, about the fear of conformity, about, you know, the crowd. There's a reason that the ultimate classic zombie story happens in a mall. Like, it's consumer culture. It's, you know, things like that. Lycanthropies, werewolves and such. You have the fear of your primal emotions, being unable to control your emotions. What if you wake up and you've done something horrible because you couldn't control yourself? That's a common fear. Vampires are all over the map. We've had, you know, our ancestors had fears of bloodborne diseases, pathogens, parasites, things like that. Vampire fiction came out of that, as well as xenophobia. In almost all the cultures that created vampire stories, the vampires are foreign. They've come from some exotic place, and they're now here. They're raiding us. They're taking our blood. They're taking our life. Possession. What if something causes us to hurt the ones we love, or the things we love? Even kaiju stories, which, yes, horror is not a monolith. It's everything from ghost stories to serial killers to Godzilla. And kaiju stories really are about weapons beyond fathoming. Same with cosmic horror. It's the same kind of thing. What if something is so big that we can't even conceive of it, and it's out to get us or destroy us or eat us? But, you know, it's true. It's about things being unfinished. What if we leave and we haven't finished our life's work? What if, you know, these memories of grief and things we've lost are haunting us? So that's one of the things I think that's so important about horror and how it connects to the real world, is these universal fears have been distilled into something that we can enjoy and experience from a distance, so we don't have to feel those feelings in our own personal life.
2: But all of my characters are generally very traumatized individuals, and throughout the narrative, the events that have traumatized them not only become embodied throughout what they're living, but you also get, like, the flashback. And so it's a situation where the only way is through. They have to face this, they have to come back to terms and face this very awful and very traumatic thing that has essentially dictated the course of their life up until the moment that the book starts. And it's like, oh, hey, guess what? This awful thing is now here, and
1: what can you do about it? Like, can you confront it?
9: I'll tell you, most of the horrid people I meet are the nicest human beings I've ever met. And I think it's because we're all traumatized.
7: And hauntings. How many times have I made the joke that, you know, A24 films, the monster is grief. There, I've spoiled every one of them.
3: Like, you can't escape grief. The main character, like, she never stops grieving her brother. Like, she could never let that go. But she expresses it differently from her parents, who also cannot let it go.
10: This is the horror that is drawn from the personal trauma and the fear of loss that tends to blur the line between internal and external horror. So, like, from the mind, and ghosts and monsters are supernatural forces. Core fear with Reese is loss and refusal for or inability to let go of the dead. When characters refuse to accept death, the story punishes the denial.
3: The stuff that, like, I can't let go are things that feel really real to me in, like, a visceral way. And, like, that's something that just, like, stays with me and stays with me and stays with me.
7: And I'm always stunned when people say, well, I can't read horror because the world is horrible enough. Whereas I find that a lot of horror authors and horror readers process horror in the real world through reading horror fiction.
6: There are things that absolutely made me feel dirty and that really bothered me in the book, but I also felt like they were true. So there's an aspect of that I think is also very cathartic and also very, and I would imagine for someone who are related to the actual scenarios in the book that I imagine would be cathartic. And that churchianity for me is quite cathartic. A lot of horror, it's because it's vindicating. A lot of times it's vindicating. It's like this thing that people are telling you they're not doing to you or isn't harming you, and you know it's harming you. Horror allows you to make those things literal and make those things real. You put the blood on the page, so it can't be denied that it is hurting you.
2: A lot of my connection to horror is connected to the fact that I am the grandchild of a Holocaust refugee. So I, growing up, we talked openly about death and dying in my house and people being murdered, like in our family. And as I grew up, I didn't realize other people didn't do that. And this is a great book that I read as an adult. And the whole idea that everyone loves Anne Frank because she's dead.
6: I feel like the only thing that maybe that's not true of is grief for some reason. It feels like the grief that you experience as a kid, it's like the one emotion I feel like that gets worse as you get older.
7: Mm-hmm.
6: And like you get deeper into it every time, and it's a deeper wound every time. But it's the thing that gets worse the longer that you're alive. I feel like you've never hurt like this before. It's also the thing that you can't just decide I'm not going to experience. Like, done with it. You don't get to say that about grief. Like, it will find you. It is, you know, and it'll be in like the strangest, this Beagle passed, this was before the divorce, but this Beagle passed, and it was winter in North Country, New York, and we couldn't bury him because the ground was frozen, so we had to pack him away, and we had to put him in the garage, and I kept going and getting him. Because I would just wake up and I would just like know that he's cold. And I was not prepared for how much my brain was broken and for how long. And I've never written about that.
2: Right, what scares you?
6: And everybody doesn't break free. Some people just break.
11: Today, I'm at C2E2, and honestly, I'm really excited to be here. There's so much going on, so many different exhibits. All of the outfits are just so unique, and I just love to see so many people expressing themselves in their own way. I want to say a huge thank you to Yolo Cali Arts Reach and the National Museum of Mexican Art for having me do this opportunity and be able to experience all of this. It is my first time ever being at C2E2, so while exploring, I was really drawn to this one particular space because of the style and really because of the people working there. Everybody looked so beautiful and really put together. The way everything was displayed really caught my attention immediately. Even though I didn't even fully realize what I had come across, it just felt familiar. As someone who makes my own pieces, it's exciting to really see someone doing that on a high fashion level, and it made me curious about his process and just how he got to where he is, especially since he's based in Japan and it's a place I once visited before. Going back to the conversation at hand, I was really just hoping to walk away with something new and insight about his work that was being presented.
12: Hi, my name is Naoto Hiroka. I'm a fashion designer. 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
11: Thank you so much for taking the time to meet with me today. I hope you're enjoying your time here as I am. C2E2 is such a huge event, and not only for comics and film, but for anime, cosplay, and just all different types of creative expression, and now we're seeing your fashion.
12: iPod de translation できる? No practice English.
13: No practice. It's okay. It's okay.
12: Technology de.
11: What brought you to C2E2 this year?
12: Why C2E2? Oh, okay. Before, 50 years ago, I go to Anime Central.
13: Oh.
12: Yeah. So H now to so many anime convention. So next week, weekend, SakuraCon in Seattle. My one trip, Japan to America. So two convention.
13: Mm-hmm.
12: So C2E2 for first time, but I go to first idea, SakuraCon.
13: Okay.
12: No anime, but C2E2 a game and a comic, but near C2E2 start this weekend. Next weekend, SakuraCon. Very, very near timing. Good time. No anime, but C2E2 a game and a comic. You know. You understand?
13: Yes, I understand.
11: How is C2E2 different in composition to any other convention that you've been to?
12: Oh, so customer, another convention, anime convention, so many all customer cosplayer.
13: Okay.
12: But maybe game customer. No cosplay. So anime convention, so だからアニメエクスポとか another convention はカスタマーオールコスプレ、アウィッグとか so many. But C2E2, まあ usually というか no cosplay ファッション。いやいや、あの very casual ファッションとか。そこがスーパーディファレン。
11: How has seeing people dressed in cosplay made you feel about the future of fashion design?
12: そうだ。My brand, 25 years before, first time, my design, No fashion. This is a cosplay.
13: Cosplay.
12: So,
13: or you
12: say fashion fashion, another fashion brand. H now to no fashion. This is a cosplayer. So, 20 years ago. But now, so many world of cosplayer. Good man.
11: What are your thoughts on fast fashion today, and where do you see the future of fashion going?
12: 私がブランドを始めた25 年前は、私のファッションはファッションではなくコスプレと言われて批判されましたが、この 25 年経った今、世界中でアニメーションが人気になり、 コスプレをするアメリカやヨーロッパの若者、アジアの若者が非常に増えました。とても面白いことだと思っています。マル。Mind change style change. Now, Louis Vuitton. Louis Vuitton animation Final Fantasy model design.
14: Changed, I guess. You know?
13: Yes.
11: Okay, so for those who do not understand, what he just shared with us is that when he first launched his brand 25 years ago, a lot of his designs were often criticized and seen as cosplay rather than the fashion that it is. Now, with the rise of animation and anime and certain cosplays, especially amongst the young people across the different countries of Asia, Europe, and the USA, he finds it really fascinating to see how people have changed their perspective. Taking a look at all the cosplayers that we see here that look absolutely wonderful, how would you say that you see the future of fashion progressing so far today?
12: Fast fashion was 20 years ago. スタートして今ピークで終わりを迎えようとしていると思います。ファッションは常にある単位を持って大きく変化しています。ファストファッションが流行ったのはしょうがないと思っていますが、次はまた新しいファッションになると思っています。 そのファッションが次はどうなるかというのは本当にわからないですが、ファストファッションとは全く逆のものになることは確かだと思っています。つまり安くてたくさん大量にというものではない方向に行くのは明確にわかっていますが、それがどのようなスタイルかは
11: 次考えなければなりません。丸。Essentially, what he just explained is that fast fashion rose to popularity about 20 years ago and is now reaching its peak and may be coming to an end. He describes that fashion is something that moves in cycles and believes that we are entering a new era that will likely move away from cheap and mass-produced clothing, though it's still unclear what the next phase of that will look like to him. He also told me that he is certain that this will be something completely opposite of what fast fashion is today, but he is sure that it will not follow the direction of being cheap and mass produced in vast quantities.

0: fine.
1: How does this call? Are you getting a signature?
0: Yeah, from
2: 10 years.
1: What? That's odd. Can I interview you?
0: Sure.
3: Anime Central.
1: Anime Central?
3: Anime Central.
1: So you met him in 2014?
0: Yeah.
1: What?
3: That's all. Cool.
1: And may I have your name, please?
0: Amy.
1: And where are you from, Amy?
0: From Chicago.
1: From Chicago? Where is Chicago?
0: From Berlin.
1: Berlin, beautiful. Wait a minute. So what brings you here to C2E2 to meet him again?
0: Yeah, I really wanted to see him again because it's been literally years since I saw him. And he was my fashion idol since I was young when I saw his work in a fashion runway YouTube video when I was younger. And that brought me to be a fashion designer to go to Columbia in Chicago. And that's been my work so far, and it's been like freelance so far, but I've been trying to do my best because I saw his work.
1: That's really, really, really awesome. Wow, I think that is so inspirational. Me and him, we were just talking about fast fashion and like how that's kind of starting to die down now, that people are like actually investing on where their goods come from. So I thank you. I think that is very impactful that you came to see him today. That's very beautiful.
0: I try and get his work whenever I see it, and I got my friend in California to get his bag for me because I like saw that he was touring again in the States, and I was like, I need to get something from him. I need to get something. And then I saw that he was here. I wasn't planning to come here because I was like, oh, it's gotten so expensive. But I had my friend buy the Angel backpack yesterday, and I was like, no, I need to come and get his autograph again. It's been too long. I need to like circle back.
1: Thank you so much.
0: You got it.
1: I hope you enjoy C2E2.
0: Okay, thank you so much. Thank you so much. Appreciate it.
3: Yeah.
0: I have a good one.
3: Yeah. Next 10 years. Yeah. Wow.
1: That is awesome. How does it make you feel that she come from 2040 to come see you?
3: Yeah.
1: It's good. Makes you feel good.
3: Balashi.
1: Special. Sad. Oh, warm inside.
3: Happy.
4: And I just want to say a massive thank you to you for sharing your story and just, wow, thank you so much for that. I really just feel like I've received a really strong message from you, and your perspective really speaks to how our society is just changing to be more and more inclusive for people who make hand goods and for people who are actually interested in the art form itself and care about the work that actually went into making their product. Like where it's coming from, your experience, your thought, and just your art in general. Thank you for bringing that to us.
1: Thank you so much.
3: Thank you so much.
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11: Hey everyone, this is Julia. I had never attended C2E2 previously, so this was a great experience, especially as I want to become more involved with conventions. I liked attending panels, seeing cool cosplays, and just being surrounded by creativity. I will now be talking about my experience with meeting the animation studio I've been interning at. Enjoy! In February, I reached out to and joined the Chicago-based animation studio, Afro Audacity Animation. I've been drawn to the studio because of its focus on artists and creating Black stories. When I was an animation student, I did not see a lot of representation in my animation classes, both in our lessons or from what those around me were creating. So, when I create, I want to be involved with increasing narratives. As an intern, I have been creating backgrounds and supporting animation on one of our projects. AAA had a panel on day one of C2E2, so I was excited to finally be able to meet everyone, and also see the progress on the other projects. Once the panel ended, we tried to find some place quiet and passed around my tiny mics to get everyone's thoughts on the company, on animation, and on what a studio like Afrodacity being at C2E2 means. You'll be hearing those thoughts now. To begin with, why don't you introduce yourself and just talk about what we just saw at the panel?
2: Absolutely. So my name is Elliot Marvin Sims. I am the founder and creative director of Afrodacity Animation. I am as well a person who works on our projects. I am a showrunner for our web series, A Black Animated Sketch Show, and also a director, producer, writer for The Companionship of Family and Intergalactic Chef, our short film and TY7 pilot episode for our series. At the con that we just experienced here, at C2E2 and our panel, we had a chance to just pretty much talk about what it's like inside the life of Afrodacity Animation, particularly talking about our flagship projects in A Black Animated Sketch Show, our web series, and The Companionship of Family, our short film. So it was a great time to just like talk about team morale, community, share these projects, and then engage with the community for however, you know, they wanted to come up and show up and ask questions.
11: And then my next question is, what are your general thoughts on Blackness and how it is represented and showcased within animation and also within the convention scene?
2: I think that I want to be graceful to the work that is being done, because as a kid growing up watching animated projects, there was no representation. There wasn't much of an opportunity to be able to see characters that look like me, that were representative of me like we have today. I'm not saying that we have that in a day to now where it still doesn't feel taboo, because it does. It does feel like it's a, I don't know, it's like pulling teeth to be able to see authentic Black stories depicted, whether that's live action or animation. I like to give grace whenever I can be able to see a show like Craig of the Creek, or whenever I can be able to see, I don't know, even like a dynamic character in Echo from Arcane, or, you know, just like projects that are getting limelight, that are giving more exposure and representation to Black characters. But there's still a lot more work to do. And I think that a company like AAA, we could have been something that was already prominent out here in this industry many years from now. I see Lion Forge. I see Martian Blu-ray. I hope that's the correct name for Carl Jones's animation company. But the presence of us out here, you know, it's small, but it's coming. It's coming. I believe in it.
11: Aisha, I don't know if you would want to jump in on this, but I know, like, I was an animation student, and a lot of my classes, it was frustrating to see, because the only, like, representation we got was, in history of animation, it was always, like, how animation is founded on racism. So how do you feel, like, coming to this company, being another animation student?
12: Yeah, I really like that question. That's what I feel is special about this company in particular, because it is founded so much on Blackness, and that it's represented in its shows and in the skits and pretty much the company as a whole. Because in the media, I feel like Blackness, of course, is underrepresented in animation. I will say it is getting better as the years are going on, but it is still, you know, dynamically less than, you know, shows white protagonists. So I just really love to be a part of a company that, you know, believes so much in inclusivity and diversity.
11: What do you guys hope that Afrodacity Animation will achieve or lead to?
2: Yeah, hopefully it's leaving a lasting presence in our industry. I really just do feel like there's a lot of gatekeeping. The studio system can be quite disappointing sometimes when it comes in terms of access and representation. Who does get an opportunity? Who does get a say? Who does get a voice? But I hope that Afro Audacity Animation is able to lead into the industry with the significance of its existence. You know, we're meant to be a company to open up these discussions around work-life balances, around like getting, you know, your voice heard in the space, you know, whether that's early or whether that's, you know, sometimes it feels late, you know, in the game. But, you know, valuing the dynamic of our pedagogy of being a company of artists for artists and sustaining that in a way that shows society that this does work and this can breed a new ground for a new industry if, you know, the people, you know, want it to be that. So that's the future that we want to have. We want to have a future where we're coming into the industry and making a mark, but doing so that can helpfully influence change from how things currently are.
11: I know during the panel, you mentioned how you wanted this to like bring us into the human condition. Would you mind like clarifying what you mean by that and just expanding on it?
2: Yeah, you probably heard that specifically when I was talking about like our project, the Black Animated Sketch Show. With that project, you know, its storytelling is rooted in the human condition. You know, from our perspective, our work, I feel like it's a flagship project for that reason, because, you know, just was so connected to the, you know, mission statement of the company. I feel this project, Black Animated Sketch Show, it gives that much freedom in just audaciousness of what it means to be Black and, you know, to live in that from the aspects of like, you know, the human condition, social norms, you know, bizarre storytelling that isn't even like, you know, realistic. So it's, I was a person who grew up loving like, you know, SpongeBob, Fairly Oddparents, you know, everything cartoony from Cartoon Network. But then whenever I grew up and started to watch like Toonami and like get introduced to anime culture like Inuyasha and Dragon Ball Z, I started to grow up, right? And the story started to take that trajectory as well. So I think that it's important to remember that animation, Guillermo del Toro said it beautifully at the last Oscars, like, you know, it's not a medium that's just for like, you know, kids. It's meant for all of us. And, you know, breaking that, I don't know, just kind of like that misconception of society and owning it like that, that's what I wanted to do with the vision of the slate that AAA was. So it naturally just became an overlap between PG, you know, something that's family-friendly oriented, going up at the same time with a black something like a Black Animated Sketch Show that's, you know, TVMA and, like, yeah, comparable to the Boondocks and Robot Chicken.
11: If you guys don't say anything, you can come in if you want. If you guys just want to like introduce yourselves, your connection to Afro Audacity and what you want from it.
13: So my name is Jada Cherie. I am a writer, co-showrunner, and producer for Afro Audacity Animation. And really, I just love to see stories come to life. I've loved stories since I was a little girl. And like Elliot was saying, I grew up watching all the cartoons and some of the animes and things like that. And now as an adult, those cartoons still speak to me. Like, I still love to watch SpongeBob and Courage the Cowardly Dog. You know, some of the shows that, you know, still resonate with my inner child. And so now as an adult, being able to tell those stories through Afro Audacity Animation and a Black Animated Sketch Show that speak to not just the adults that we are and the nuanced society that we live in and the things that we have to experience now, but also it speaks to the children in us still, the things that we get to create, that speaks from a place of still that's playful, that's still discovering who we are and discovering what we want out of life and things like that.
14: And I am Carly. I am the visual director of Afro Audacity Animation. Coming into Afro Audacity Animation, I always have an idealized version of it. Obviously, it goes completely in different directions because of reality, but with Afro Audacity Animation, I see like this beacon of like raw, unfiltered, like artistic creativity. Just being able to be like, oh, I like this idea, or like I like this novel, or I like this person's story, and I want to allow that to exist in a place that, one, the person can be proud of, but all the people who worked on it can also go back and be like, yeah, I made that, like we tried something new, like maybe it didn't work out or went well, but we tried it. And like being able to just have that sense of play and that love to animation and like what animation can do is something that I always strive for when I think of a project. I like fully go in and I'm not scared of like what the repercussions will be. It's just the fact that like, oh, we're making animation that's beyond what like the general public knows, where it's like, oh, it's kid friendly. Like, no, I want this to be known that like animation is an art form. That can express adult themes as well as child themes, but like, and capture like nuance and be like for like, as our motto is, a place for artists. Yeah.
15: I'm Eli Harris, an award-winning actor and voice actor. So I found out about Afro Audacity on Instagram. I had saw a post for ABAS for a black animated sketch show, and reached out to Elliot because I don't see too many things that are heavily centered around our people. And so I hit up my PR strategist, Tanisha, who's over there, and asked her to reach out to Elliot to get some more information because I thought it was pretty interesting. And Elliot responded to her. I don't even think it took, how long did it take? Yeah, and Elliot is like excellent, with one of the best with communication out of all the people I deal with. But we set up a Zoom meeting to discuss how I can be involved voice actor wise. And then we got on the conversation of me potentially coming in to help with the casting and with voice direction, which, you know, I haven't done that before. Like, I've worked with my sons because they do voiceover, and I've helped other people, but it's not something I really thought about doing outside of that. But when I heard the passion from Elliot and what he wanted to do with the community here in Chicago and the voice that he wants to bring to our community through animation, you know, his passion really compelled me. I'm like, let me talk this over with my PR and my team, because I have a whole team. And, you know, Tanisha was like, you know, this could be a really good thing, you know, even though it's a bit of a different direction, you know, this could be really good. And so, you know, I told Elliot, I'm down, you know, whatever you got going on, I want to be a part of it. I think the stories that he tells are very good. They're very entertaining. The whole sketch comedy thing I thought was a brilliant idea because I haven't heard anything like it. So that's how I got involved with Afro Audacity.
12: How do you think it compares being at like a local small studio versus a big one? Since it seems like you have like connections to pretty big ones.
15: The communication, the biggest thing for me has always been communication in general. And when you deal with, you know, AAA or even some of the bigger, you know, indie studios, things get lost in translation a lot. It's pretty much a hurry up and wait. Whereas working with someone like Elliot and with a smaller team, the communication is pretty much immediate. I've never really had to wait on anything from Elliot. And that's one of those things that I really appreciate, you know, professionally, is communication. Also, working with an indie studio like this, the creativity is better. You know, it's similar to what I think has been going on in the gaming space, is that, you know, a lot of AAA games have been losing, you know, support, because any developers, they get it. They understand what it is that the consumer wants. And so with, you know, indie animators, they understand what it is that the audience wants to see. So the creativity, to me, is a whole lot better.
12: Have you guys been on a panel like this previously, or is this something new?
13: This is definitely my first time being on a panel like this. I've done panels for other things that have nothing to do with my creative side and things like that. So like professional panels, because I used to work in nonprofit and do corporate stuff as well, and I'm also a teacher. So I've done panels for, I guess, you know, self-improvement, you know, self-restoration. I've done panels like that. But this is my first time doing a panel for my creative side, and this has to be like one of the best panel experiences I've ever had, especially because I get to talk about things that I get to do creatively and things that I'm really passionate about, and I get to do it with an amazing team as well.
14: Yeah, I think this is the first in terms of like a big panel like this. I never expected to be here, but I'm here. And I'm very thankful for Elliot to kind of like bring that passion and initiative to like make that happen. And I'm excited for whatever the future brings with that, like maybe even going to like some of the future cons that we have been accepted to and kind of just seeing what grows from there.
15: I've done Afro animation in Burbank. I've done South by Southwest, spoke at the Game Awards, had a panel at the Game Awards. Games Beat Hollywood. So I've done, you know, some pretty decent sized ones, but C2E2, I did not see on my bingo card of happening. So I'm very thankful that Elliot, I had no idea that Elliot even submitted me to be on this panel. So when he reached out to me and said, hey, you know, well, he reached out to Tanisha and said, hey, we're doing a panel at C2E2 and I really want, you know, Eli out there. I'm like, yo, that's dope. Like, I'm in. Like, wherever you need me, I'm in. So to be here and to come back to Chicago, the last time I was here was 1998.
14: Oh, wow.
15: So, after I got out of the Army. So it's good to be back in Chi-Town. I love the energy of this city. Like, there's always a special place for me with Chicago. I'm very happy to be here. And this is such a great team. And also one of the things I did want to say, I didn't mention on the other question that you asked me, is the lack of ego. There's like no ego with anybody at all, whether it's from Elliot or Carly or Jada, you know, Asia, Max.
14: Yeah.
15: Yes. There's no ego at all. Everybody, they communicate. If you need help with anything, they help you with it. You know, if there's difference of opinion, the communication lines stay open so that you can discuss things. Like, even if you don't see eye to eye, it's always been a healthy discussion. There's never any type of bad talk or, you know, anyone cussing anyone out or being disrespectful or belittling. You know, everyone is treated, you know, on an equal ground. So I really appreciate that about this team as well. And it really made the panel fun.
12: Since it's getting close to like the end, what projects are you most excited to see finished?
14: You can start. Okay. I'm very excited for our upcoming project, Intergalactic Chef, because that was the first thing that Elliot actually commissioned me for, was to design the main character and his little side pals in it. But I'm very excited for that one because I took a lot of time in developing a world for that specific. Me and Elliot talked very extensively about the world building of that story because I really wanted it to translate in terms of the topic at hand, which is food. And so we have some very exciting things being made in the works for that one, and I really want to like showcase it for everybody. Be anticipated, be excited.
12: I'd have to say, like, what's it called? The ABAS title sequence, because that is the first project that I'm actually, like, a lead on. And there are so many animators involved with the title sequence. So it's going to be so nice to see everybody's styles, like, blending together. And I think I'm just really excited to see that.
13: It's a two-part for me. I'm ready to see a Black animated sketch show series come out, especially because I was on the writer's team for that. And it's something about like visually seeing your writing come to life is truly, truly amazing. And shout out to our team of animators. They are incredible. Their art is impeccable and on point. And I'm also excited to see Kix. Kix is one of the shows that we just announced today during our panel. And I love when theater meets social justice. And so I feel, you know, Kix touches on points that are very poignant in our society today as far as, you know, the use of AI and how that messes up creativity and how that also messes up the actual livelihood of people who live near those AI water plants and how that's affecting their health and things like that. And so there's benefits to it, but there's also negative connotations to using stuff like that, not just to us as artists, but to just the lives of people. And so I love to touch on things that are very important in our society, but doing it in a creative way. And I'm really excited to kickstart Kix and get that into the whole process to being produced.
12: Thank you. Yeah.
1: Thank you for tuning in into What's Up. In today's episode, we talk about the amazing experience we had at C2E2, seeing cool cosplays and art. Diego talked about the amazing experience we had at C2E2 and his very first time at C2E2 too. I talk about my experience cosplaying at C2E2. We also had Stephanie interviewing with Leia, an artist from the artist Ali. Gilbert gave us some cool interviews. And we also had a cool audio from Chantal and Jesus talking about their experience at C2E2. Kara interviewed a fashion designer and one of their fans. Julia interviewed the animation studio she is interested at. And Karima created a collage of the horror panels they attend. This was What's Up, Episode 3, See You C2E2 2026 on WLPN LP Chicago 105.5 FM Lumpen Radio. See y'all in the next episode.
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0: 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Welcome to our 32nd show of Boletín Migrante. My name is Rosy Carrasco from Chicago Community and Workers' Rights, and I am joined by my co-host Stephanie Manriquez.
1: Hi, Rosy. I am very happy to be here. Boletín Migrante is a radio show that provides in-depth analysis and community-centered conversations by bringing together activists, organizers, experts, and migrant voices. Through stories of resistance and resilience, the program seeks to combat fear and misinformation while strengthening connections across Chicago immigrant communities. Boletín Migrante not only informs, but it also inspires and strengthens the community which it broadcasts. Welcome to Boletín Migrante. Today is Sunday, September 20th, 2026. We're recording live from the People Power fundraiser at Maria's Package Woods for a conversation about something that often sits in the background of the immigration debate, work. Immigrants are part of the restaurants we eat in, the warehouses that move our goods, the factories that make our products, construction sites, cleaning crews, kitchens, delivery networks, and so many other workplaces across Chicago. But what happens when an immigrant worker isn't paid? When a workplace is unsafe? When somebody wants to organize with their co-workers? And what happens when immigration status or the threat of immigration enforcement is used to keep a worker quiet?
0: Tonight, we are talking about immigrant workers' rights. Which ones exist? The fight that came before us, the gaps that remain, and the workers and organizers who continue to confront them. We hope this conversation can help bring greater awareness to the work that has been happening for many years within the immigrant communities and make these stories, struggles, and victories more visible. Join us are Martin Unzueta, founder and executive director of Chicago Community and Workers' Rights, Kevin Herrera, legal director at Rise the Floor Alliance, Xochitl Bada, chair in the Department of Latin American and Latino Studies at the University of Illinois Chicago, and Alberto Benitez, a worker who has been organizing alongside his former co-workers against unfair conditions from a former employer. Thank you all for being here.
2: Thank you. Gracias.
0: We would like to start with something very basic because we think it will define the rest of our conversation. From your perspective, what should people understand about the reality immigrant workers are facing today? Desde la perspectiva de ustedes, ¿qué es lo que la gente debería entender sobre la realidad que enfrentan hoy los trabajadores inmigrantes? Xochitl, you want to start?
3: Thank you, Rosy. Thank you very much to all organizers, Lumpen Radio and Boletín Migrante for inviting me to be here today. I will say that something very basic that everybody should understand right at this moment is that immigrant rights are labor rights, and both are indivisible, and they need to be protected equally. Like immigrants are the proverbial canary in the coal mine. They are the ones who are always checking the temperature or how the status of labor rights in the U.S. exists or the lack thereof. It's very important that as a society, we strive to protect labor rights as immigrants, like a struggle towards them, because it's super important that now, more than ever, like workers are protected regardless of their immigration status. Like labor rights should be for all in this country. It doesn't matter who has papers, who doesn't have papers. The labor rights have enshrined in all the multiple labor laws that we keep educating our workers in our Lucha por Tus Derechos Chicago radio or El Boletín Migrante on many other radio shows that are walking workers towards all the multiple alphabet soup of organizations and labor standard workers agencies sponsored by the U.S. government that are designed sometimes to confuse workers to understand their rights, but this is why we are here trying to disseminate what matters. So more than ever, immigrant rights should be protected in everything that relates to their labor conditions.
0: Thank you, Xochitl. Martin?
2: But by the point of view of the immigrants, the first thing that we need to understand is what are the laws here in the United States. Because we came from another countries, we came with another knowledge, and we came with we don't know nothing about the worker rights here in the U.S. And that is something that we need to put in the heads of our immigrants, what are the rights that they have. So because what I say is very different. So that is something very important.
0: Kevin, you wanna be next?
4: So I think one of the things that is really challenging right now is that there's a very dramatic response to someone who is in handcuffs, someone who's taken from their family, someone who's transferred to detention centers hundreds of miles away. And you can't downplay that, right? That is the human drama that makes it very plain that what immigrants are experiencing right now is unconscionable. But what that obscures, or what that keeps us from understanding clearly, is that, you know, for my family, for families throughout the country, you know, they arrived in the United States hoping to put food on the table for their people, right? For their communities, for their children, for their aunts, their uncles, their cousins, their moms. And what the administration now is doing is quietly, but it very obviously, attacking the ability for someone to earn the money that is necessary to support their communities. And so I think that's something that people should really know about the intersection of immigrant and workers' rights right now, is that, like, it's not just the detentions and the disappearances. It's also a concerted effort to make it impossible to earn money to make your way in this country, which a lot of us, you know, arrived here to do.
0: Thank you, Kevin. 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
0: Thank you, Alberto. And Xochitl is going to help us to translate what Alberto you said.
3: Good afternoon. As a worker, I want you to know that we should have rights and we should have freedom, and not to be harassed in the streets. We should not be harassed on our way to work. Our employers should tell us more about our rights. What employers want these days is that they want us to be living in the shadows. They want us to be living in terror. They do not want us to be able to express what our needs are. And I also believe that the government should be responsible to tell us what are our rights.
0: Thank you.
1: Thank you, Xochitl. And let's start with our one-on-one questions. And this first one will be for Martin. You have been organizing immigrant workers for decades. What did immigrant workers face when you began this work, and what has or hasn't changed?
2: It's a lot. But basically, it's the problem for the workers that wants to be organizing is that they don't know what are the laws that they protect. So we organized a worker center here in Chicago, and through this worker center we spread the word about worker rights, and the people know that we are over there, and people came to ask for what are the rights that they have. So this is something that happens with Alberto, for example. No, they came and they say, well, we have this thing, but it's happening over here. Then we help them to try to understand what are the rights that they have and how to deal with that. So that is the most important thing that can be.
1: And a particular interesting historical case is Martin's experience with worker place organizing and the era surrounding the Hoffman plastic compounds versus NLRB, that in 2002 Supreme Court decision limited the back pay remedy available under the National Labor Relations Act to workers who lacked authorization to work, even though undocumented workers can still have protections under labor law. Could you talk more about what happened and the impact in the struggle for immigrant rights?
2: Well, I was the second victim for the plastic, the Hoffman plastic, because the first one was the decision for the NLRB. But I was working here, I was organizing my union, and they fired me. We went to court. We went to the National Labor Relations Board court, and then the court failed in my favor. So I came back to work, but because the Hoffman says that the undocumented worker doesn't have the right to receive any back pay, so I didn't have anything. So, but well, anyway. So after that, that I did was for the worker center, because that is our right that we have here in the United States is organizing. And that is the first thing that we need to understand and the workplace.
0: Thank you, Martin. Xochitl, in the studies made in the last years, what has changed in the way that immigrant workers and their labor is understood by society? What events have helped to shape this perception?
3: Thank you, Rosie. This is an excellent question, and I'm going to follow up on what Martin said on Hoffman Plastics. I will say that after the 1986 Immigration Reform and Control Act that created the employer sanctions, in which now the government in that year, 1986, created two classes of workers, those with papers and those without, in which people had to verify their status of workers. After that, the second most important event actually was 2002 Supreme Court decision of Hoffman Plastics. And what that created was a chilling effect and to disincentivize workers to be organized at the workplace. And those were terrible news. That was very bad news what happened between 2002 to 2003, as Martin was explaining what exactly happened. So then workers received this message that if you want to organize at the workplace, if you want to demand the right to a union that has been sanctioned by the International Organization of Workers, the International Organizations of Workers ratifies globally the right of any worker to organize at the workplace, but here in this country they were making this distinction that only those with papers and authorization were the ones that had the legitimate right to organize at the workplace. So that, I will say, it was kind of the bad news. But let's not just think about victimization and all bad news. The good news to me is that after Hoffman Plastics, if you start looking at the movement of worker centers, imagine that we have a graph here, you will see that back then, where there were approximately 30 worker centers throughout the 50 states of the US. And today, like 2 decades after, as a result of this blow through Hoffman Plastics, there are more than 200 worker centers throughout the United States. And here you are one of them, and many in the ecosystem in Chicago metropolitan area. We have Raise the Floor Alliance. We have multiple networks that whose main job is to demonstrate that labor unions are one among many options workers have to be organized at the workplace and to have options regardless of their status in this country. So that's I will say. And a second important thing that I observe, and going back to what Kevin was saying, is that now we see that the main difference is that the government and the Immigration Customs Enforcement agents 2 decades ago, the primary way in which they were deporting people was by the raids. They were raiding all workplaces. And now, this is very concerning, because instead of the government raiding factories, raiding workers, like in these mass like roundups, they are denying people the opportunity of even showing up for work. This is exactly what Kevin was saying. They are denying the opportunity of people safely going to their workplaces because the people are living in terror, in the shadows, in fear that they are not going to be even able to make it safely to their workplace because Immigration and Customs Enforcement are going to deport them, picking them up in the streets. So these are some of the main changes that I will see. So there are the good and the bad also, right? But I think that we should see the worker centers movement as a bright spot, as an unintended consequence of Hoffman Plastics and also of 1986 Immigration Reform and Control Act and the employer sanctions that came back with that law.
0: Thank you, Xochitl. And another question, how has Latin American migration to the United States changed over the last several decades? And how has the demand for labor shaped those changes?
3: Absolutely, this is very important. So back in the when the United States was transformed after Fordism, when all these companies that were very used to create this big, strong manufacturing in the Midwest and elsewhere, and they were having at the peak of the glory of the labor unions, in the 1970s, that relationship of the labor unions with the state, with the U.S. government, starts to be fractured. This is at the moment that many of these big factories start moving away. They go at the border of the U.S., Mexico border, in the maquiladoras. Some decided to go to China, others to Vietnam, others to Central America and the Caribbean. And little by little, the power of the unions get to be eroded. And at the same time, these countries in Latin America in the 1980s, they were experiencing what we call the decade lost for development. Those countries were really struggling in their macroeconomic terms, because these governments have started to owe lots of money to the International Monetary Fund, so their economies are being are getting into great transformations, and they are trying to get into the globalization, into like the free trade era, and those workers in Latin America are really being squeezed, because this is the great transformation in which all these rural societies, by decree, because their governments decided that by decree they were not going to be rural anymore, and they were going to enter the global agreement on tariffs, and they were going to start selling products when they did not have robust manufacturing. So they were prey to these bad deals of light manufacturing of all these companies that left the United States. And this is when you create this massive demand for cheap labor that was not going to be working in heavy manufacturing anymore, but they were going to come to work in the U.S. in light manufacturing, and the U.S. started to create lots of demand, both for workers in manufacturing and also for the service sector economy. This is when the United States explodes in service sector economy, and in just 4 decades, you had a population from Latin America that was like representing not a large portion of the foreign born, and now you have 40 million in counting immigrants will have descent, that descent from one region, and that is from Latin America. And so this happened at a very rapid speed, and this is because the United States in the first place was demanding this labor in the first place. Let's not forget the demand side.
0: No, that's very interesting, Xochitl. Thank you for bringing those facts, right?
1: Yeah. And the next question will be for Alberto. Xochitl will be translating for him. The question for him is, we know that he organizes, or that you are organizing with some of your coworkers from a meat packing company. What can you tell us what is happening, what's currently the situation? Sabemos que estás organizando junto con tus compañeros de trabajo en una compañía de empacadoras de carne. ¿Podrías contarnos un poquito cómo surgió esta organización y los motivos detrás de ella?
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3: Alberto was sharing with us that he worked for 10 years for a meatpacking company. When he got there, he saw discrimination and labor abuse. This is when he started to notice how indifferent they were to their problems, that they were affected in this meatpacking plant. They were affected them psychologically as well. So what they did, he organized his co-workers to go to human resources. But after talking to human resources, nothing happened. So they continued trying to solve things with their own hands and by their own means, but the company never cared about them. And at some point they were very tired. And suddenly he had a friend who knew somebody at a union. So they decided to take their chance and call this union to come to talk to them. And they started telling them the psychological and labor abuses that they were experiencing at that meatpacking plant. This is when the union started helping them to find ways of creating a union by signing cards. And this is when the supervisors realized what was going on, and they decided to call the owner. And the workers thought that that would be something good, because they thought that the owner, knowing all this dysfunction that was happening in the company, the owner will be willing to help them. But instead, when the owner arrives, he starts threatening all the workers, and the workers were shocked. They couldn't believe that the owner has said to them that all of them were wrong, and what they were doing was something that the owner was not going to tolerate. He said that he didn't approve what they were doing, and that he will fire all of them. And the way that he will fire them was by kicking them out, literally. By the door. And some of them got very intimidated, but there were other workers that decided that this type of abuse, they were not going to take it, and that they became very encouraged to continue their fight. And some of them got the deferred action for labor enforcement for those workers who had been victims of labor abuse. It was this is a program that was sponsored by President Biden in the past administration, but the owner decided not to recognize this program from the U.S. government, the DALE program, and he decided to fire the workers.
1: ¿So nos puedes comentar cómo hicieron entonces para buscar apoyo y ayuda, y cómo se sigue organizando en estos después de este problema? Can you tell us what you did for seeking aid and counseling, and how you are organizing yourselves as right now?
5: Sí, un compañero por donde pues él vive buscó con una organización, y para ver si lo que habían hecho con el grupo, porque con nosotros, estaba legalmente. 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
3: All right, so what happened after, as he left out the story on not being allowed to get the deferred action on labor enforcement that the United States government had granted to him? So this owner decides not to give it to him, he gets fired. So they were very discouraged. So then all of a sudden, one of the co-workers finds about an organization to check if what this guy, the owner, was doing was legal. So they went to this organization and they told them that they could not help them. But they referred them to Chicago Community and Workers' Rights, Martin Unzueta's organization, to my left. So Martin listened to them, and 25 to 30 workers had been affected to this illegal treatment of the DALE program. So Martin decided to listen to them, and so they, the Chicago Community and Workers' Rights invites these 25 to 30 workers to their organization, and they start listening to their stories of each and everyone to the workers. And they find a way to help them. And now they are trying to fight this case in court. They've been finding avenues to find out whether they can continue getting the what is right, so that they were beneficiaries of the deferred action of labor enforcement. And what Alberto wants you to know is that he is very happy that this organization helped them, and he wants this organization to grow. And why? Because Chicago Community and Worker Rights is an organization that offers workers the tools to fight, so to empower workers to learn what their rights are and how can they make claims to fight them in court or wherever it is that they can fight them. So Alberto wants you to know that he wants Chicago Community and Workers' Rights to flourish, because all workers should know about their rights.
0: Thank you, Xochitl, and Alberto, of course. Let's speak now about issues immigrant workers face in this country. Kevin, as an attorney, we raise the floor. Could you share some of the common issues on the cases you have worked on over the past few years? What are some of the most common labor violations you have encountered in your practice?
4: Yeah, absolutely. So I think the biggest thing that people need to understand about the intersection of immigrants' rights and workers' rights is this belief among employers that the fact that someone is an immigrant, with status, without status, et cetera, makes them more vulnerable to the cheating, the stealing, the ways that people use their power to make more money. And so it's very common to have someone come in to our office and say, "I've been sexually harassed, but I know that if I tell my boss to stop, they'll tell me they can fire me because I'm an immigrant. And I think, speaking to the last couple of stories we've heard, that's common across labor violations. So if you think about organizing, right? Dale was a critical tool. But if an employer doesn't want to honor Dale, then they'll gamble and they'll say, all right, well, I'm going to reject your claim that you have work authorization, and I'm going to tell you, I'm going to fire you and see what you do. Because the belief is that our communities won't fight. And I think that's true for every kind of violation that my office sees. Wage theft, we pay you sub-minimum wage, you complain about it, we say you're an immigrant, you don't have rights. Sexual harassment, somebody touches you on the job, you say that's not right, that's illegal. Well, I don't care because you're an immigrant, you don't have rights. You try to organize a union at a meatpacking plant, somebody tells you you're an immigrant, you don't have rights. But as we've talked about from the beginning of this conversation, labor rights extend beyond citizenship status or whatever legality that people want to talk about in terms of what a person's worth is. As workers, as laborers, all of us have workers' rights. And so I think for us, those are the biggest issues that we confront, is people's fear, because they think, because they've been told, that somehow as workers, they have less rights because they're an immigrant or because, you know, their families are immigrants, etc. And so I think that's the biggest challenge for us right now, is especially in this climate, getting people over that fear and having them understand that you can organize a union, you can go to court, you can go to the EEOC if you're discriminated against, all the Equal Opportunity Employment Commission. Those things are all available regardless of citizenship status. And so, you know, as an attorney, I can only do so much, but as organizers, CCWR can really give all the tools that were just described to a worker so that they can overcome this fear that keeps them from asserting their rights.
0: And what if the employer says, if you complain, I'll call immigration?
4: Well, this is a fun thing in Illinois, because if they do that, it's illegal. The Illinois Whistleblower Act, which the coalition that Raise the Floor is a part of passed a couple years ago, makes it explicitly unlawful to use someone's immigration status as a reprisal or a punishment for trying to assert their employment rights on the job. And so that's really important for listeners or people who know folks who experience labor violations to understand, is you can go to the Illinois Attorney General and say, someone tried to fire me because I tried to assert a federal or state right as an employee. And if the Illinois Attorney General will listen to you, Martin, Rossi, our office, we will. And there's a private right of action under that law for lawyers to take these cases to court to say, look, someone tried to organize their union, fight against sexual assault in the workplace, fight against, you know, workplace wage theft, all of the most fundamental workers' rights that we've had for hundreds of years. And when people try and do that in Illinois, and the response from the employer is, well, I'm going to get you deported, they'll find out real quick that that's going to cost them more money.
0: Thank you. Kevin?
1: Yes, I would like just to open this next question, following up your conversation, and where does law protect workers regardless of the status? Where does immigration status still create limitations?
4: I mean, I'll follow up on Martin's conversation about Hoffman Plastics. I mean, that was devastating. I do want to recognize that in terms of labor history, we're sitting with some people that really shaped the way that workers' rights function in the United States. But a big challenge, at least as an attorney, is that when someone is unlawfully fired, I can't ask for back pay. Because the way that Supreme Court decision in Hoffman Plastics functioned was to say, if you weren't eligible to work in the first place, then we can't presume that you would have gotten another job after your injury because you couldn't have legally asked for another job. So I think that like that one is really devastating for us, because often we run into clients who were run out of their workplaces with this kind of intimidation and threat. And we might win the case, but we can't say, and you've got to pay them for the 5 years of wages they lost because, you know, the way that the Hoffman Plastics decision works. But everything else that I described, you know, the all of the labor rights that we were talking about, it's so important to understand that, like, nothing about immigration status limits your ability to pursue vindication of those rights if you want to go to a labor organization or to an agency or to an attorney.
2: Yeah, just let me put one point. We are part, we the worker centers are part of the Rise the Floor, so Kevin is the lawyer for Rise the Floor. It's a coalition of worker centers. But in the last month, the Rise the Floor said that in the Chicago metropolitan area, the workers lost $400 million in wage thefts in 1 year. This is a lot of money. That's a lot of money that goes to the pocket of the owners, not to the pocket to the families. Here the problem is the family. So people is coming here and working for the children, for the family, for put food on the table. That is the most important thing that the workers said, or the workers make. So organizing is not only, it doesn't come only because I want to be organized. It came because the conditions in the workplace are very bad for workers. That is why they ask for help, and this is why they need to be organized and they need to be unionized.
0: Well, thank you, Martin. And some of you talk about the fear that some of the workers face because of the policies of this government. How do you build a shared feeling of trust in workplace relationships where fear itself becomes one of the employer's sources of power? And this is about talking about wages, concerns of their co-workers about their families at risk and anything else. So how can we build that feeling of trust in the workplace? ¿Cómo podemos crear un ambiente de confianza en el lugar de trabajo, en las relaciones entre los trabajadores, cuando la principal fuente de poder del empleador es el temor que algunos trabajadores inmigrantes enfrentan?
4: Sí, estoy muy interesado en la respuesta del compañero, porque hemos tenido como 30 personas en cada como reunión que hemos tenido.
0: You say in English that, Kevin.
4: Oh, sorry, I'm very interested in our our friend's answer from the worker's perspective, because when Raise the Floor has met with these workers, and it's not just CCWR, it's random attorneys walking into a room, there are 30 people ready to have a conversation about the abuses they suffered, you know, in this workplace.
5: Bueno, yo pienso que como trabajador podemos, que queremos más que nada que las leyes se cumplan en cada trabajo y que se le respete más al trabajador por el esfuerzo y por el empeño que va y entrega hacia la compañía, y que dejen de ser, que dejen de vernos como unas máquinas, como unos robots o como dinero, ¿sí? 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
3: I think as a worker, we want laws to be respected, and we also want to get the respect that we deserve. We are not machines, we are not robots, we are not money. We want to continue going to work with enthusiasm and happiness. And we take pride in our service. We take pride in our jobs. So what we want is respect.
1: Thank you, Alberto. Y bueno, ¿cuáles dirías que son los principales logros de los trabajadores inmigrantes organizados en la última década? Y tomando el contexto político, ¿qué sigue? And for Alberto and for everyone, which are the immigrant worker organizing accomplishments achieved in the last decade, or at least, or in your personal work, right? And taking in consideration the current political context, what's next?
5: Bueno, uno de los logros más grandes que me ha tocado vivir es que nos dieran las licencias de conducir y que también nos hayamos calificado para el permiso DALE, porque eso nos ayuda también a nosotros a caminar más confiados, a andar más en este país, saber que las comunidades nos están ayudando. Y pues me gustaría que hubiera más leyes para la comunidad y para el trabajador.
3: Alberto was telling us that for him, it's important that they got driver licenses in the state of Illinois. Let's not be mistaken that this is something that happens very selectively across the U.S. It's not that all undocumented workers can drive in like anywhere, but the state of Illinois, they got this opportunity to drive even if they do not have papers. So they've also been very interested in the DALE program. They think that is important, and the opportunities to continue fighting for their rights through these organizations.
2: One thing that I think is very important with the without DALE, I don't know how many workers receive the DALE program, but all the workers that receive the DALE program, all of them has their own social security number. And this is something that they are not going to have in any way. At least they have a process, an immigrant process. So that is very important. This, finally, you have a social security number. After years and years and years of being working here in the United States, you have a social security number. And they need to take in account that and use it. Use it for work. Use it for make a business. Use it for, I don't know, many things that allow to have a social security number.
4: I mean, the wins are just, you talk to CCWR, you talk to Latino Union, you talk to Arise, you talk to Chicago Workers Collaborative, you talk to Warehouse Workers for Justice, the coalition that makes up Raise the Floor Alliance, and how much we've gotten done in Illinois. You can drive if you're undocumented in Illinois. You can get a city ID card in the city of Chicago if you're undocumented in Chicago. There's a million fights that we've won and a million fights that we've yet to win. I think DALE was super important because, as Martin said, look, a social security number is forever. The Trump administration can try to erase your SSN. It's so hard, right? That's going to be with you and you're never going to lose it. So that's an amazing accomplishment in and of itself. I mean, for me, what's next, right, is what we've learned in the last 3 years, 2 years, whatever, last horrible decade, the federal government isn't coming to save us. When I worked at an old organization and we helped start writing the DALE program, we thought, look, if the president just gives people work authorization, then they'll be fine. What we learned is the only thing they're going to give you is 2 years or 4 years, and then after that, you're on your own. And right now, if you want to organize a union, you better depend on the National Labor Relations Board. That's a federal agency. If you've got an unsafe workplace, Occupational Safety and Health Administration, federal agency. Is there anything locally or statewide that's going to protect you if your workplace is unsafe or if you can't organize? No. But that doesn't mean we can't build it. And so for me, if we really want to care about our people, it starts locally and it starts creatively. And I really do believe that with input from people like Alberto, from people like Rossi, from people like Martin, from people like Xochitl, we can write the laws that will make it possible to protect ourselves even with the worst possible federal government.
3: Well, I will only add to what Kevin said, that it's been important, all the cooperation agreements that have been done with governments in Latin America, between NLRB, Department of Labor, OSHA, and EEOC, in which some governments in Latin America can fight in their own language, in Spanish especially, and be the conduits, the middlemen who are trying to support workers. While these are not a panacea, or these cooperation agreements are not a solution to everything, at least they have put the problems on the spotlight. And this is how we know that, for example, in the last survey of 11 million Mexican workers that the consulate has just revealed lately and has been recently published, the number one threat to workers is wage theft. From all those 11 million. So now we know exactly what type of, what goes next, as Rosy was saying. And I will say that education is next. There are still many workers who do not know about their rights. So the movement to organizations like Raise the Floor and the more than dozen worker centers that exist in the Chicago metropolitan area, along with all their siblings throughout the country, they have yet to be a systematic program in which workers are trained in what their labor rights are and how they can

0: elimination of subminimum wage, not just in the state of Illinois, but everywhere. So there are multiple fights that have yet to be won. But I will say that the flourishing of worker centers throughout the United States, it's a total consequence that needs to be claimed by immigrants in this country.
1: Thank you. And we have a time for one or two questions from the audience, if someone has any questions for the panelists, English or Spanish. Remember, you are presencing Boletín Migrante recording live. And we are talking about workers' rights. But if there's no questions, Rosie, we're going to close out our recording for today. Thank you very much. We want to thank our guests and everyone who is joining us here for this wonderful People Power event.
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1: The People Power event is organized by our Body System Network, Public Media Institute, Mass Brewing, Maria's Package Wood, and Lumpen Radio. 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Raise the Floor Alliance is a Chicago-based non-for-profit organization and legal clinic that unites local worker centers to provide legal assistance, research, and policy advocacy aimed at securing quality jobs and fair workplaces standards for low-wage workers. Today, we had the privilege of speaking with Martin Unzueta, founder of and executive director of Chicago Community and Workers' Rights.
2: Thank you.
1: Kevin Herrera, legal director at Raise the Floor Alliance. Xochitl Vara, chair in the Department of Latin American and Latino Studies at the University of Illinois in Chicago. And Alberto Benitez, a worker who has been organizing alongside his former co-workers against unfair conditions from a former employer. This broadcast was made possible by our dedicated crew, Catalin Solis and Juan David Ruiz Borbon, on script assistance and research, alongside with Charlie Garcia, Juan David, and Annie Chu in production. Thank you all for listening and stay tuned.
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5: mirar. This is Bad at Sports. Bad at Sports. The countdown begins.
6: It's the final countdown.
5: It's the fine will countdown. Yes, we will fine will countdown. Welcome, welcome, welcome back to Bad at Sports. My name is Duncan McKenzie.
7: This is Brian Andrews.
5: And this is the new intro. 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
5: Brian, are you telling me season one has been 20 plus years?
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7: We are doing a celebration. 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
5: Yeah, we're going to tailgate. 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
7: But don't you worry. 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
8: 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My name is Jesse Malamud. I'm here with
5: Duncan McKenzie.
8: Who
5: is horrified by how many letters are in the call sign now, eh? That's
8: A, another one.
7: Oh.
8: And we are here today at the Elmhurst Art Museum, the EAM, with Jeanette Andrews. Hello.
9: Hi. Thank you so much for having me. I'm so pumped to be here with you guys.
8: Yeah, this is going to be so exciting. So Jeanette is an artist and a magician, and I would say a sort of like theorist that also bridges those things together. We're sitting here, you know what, I'm not going to lie to you, not in the exact room where the show was, but also the show is down. So in some ways, it doesn't really matter. But
6: the magic is gone.
8: The magic is gone. I know. Why did I do that? But so maybe just as a kind of like beginning, can you talk to our audience about the show that just came down? And you can be as sort of extravagant as you want since we can't see it.
9: Sure. Fabulous. Well, I'll explain. No. So this was such a really fabulous and exciting opportunity for me to get to be here. As a bit of backstory, and maybe we'll get into this, but, you know, I have a practice as a, you know, I kind of grew up as a practicing performing magician for my whole life, starting from the age of 4 and then professionally at the age of 6. And in my early teens, really became really...
6: Wait, because
8: we're already at the interruption stage.
6: Yeah, I think we all are, A... Your parents turned you out to perform as a magician at 6?
9: No, they did not. It was my insistence, my begging.
6: You made your parents into show parents.
9: I made them into parents who were not show parents, who were just like, I guess this is what our kid wants to do, and we'll support it, which was amazing. But my parents are the most unshow parents in the most lovely way possible. But they went along with a very insistent child.
6: And I know that this is a show about contemporary art, not a show about like... high school awkwardness, but
9: it kind of is about high school awkwardness.
6: What was high school like as a close-up magician?
9: Yeah, that's a big part of why this show happened. Man, you're just teeing me up so perfectly. This is, I had...
8: He's been podcasting since he was 6, so...
9: You know, that's great. That's why this is going so well. I had spent my life doing pretty kind of traditional theatrical magic. And then in my teens, I was basically 3 things happened for high school me to make a bunch of things happen that made me have this show here eventually. Is I was like, magic was like peak kitsch at the time, and I was like, God, you know, this is really like, I see the back end of kind of the tradition that I come from, and I was like, you know, it's like super multidisciplinary, has all this rich history, has all this like deep psychological nuance, and yet people are like, it's like really publicly denigrated. Like, I was probably about 1/2 inch away from being like ruthlessly made fun of. Thankfully, I wasn't. But it was just like so kitschy, and everything was like glitter and sequins, and then later kind of Criss Angel coated. And, you know, and I just like didn't relate to any of that. I just didn't see myself in it. And then in high school, then I ended up also just because I was a mega nerd that was like sitting in the library alone every day. I was just like got very into philosophy. Ended up getting very into aesthetics, and I was like, oh, I was reading this big giant philosophy anthology. It's the John Cottingham Western Philosophy Anthology that I grabbed from the Wheaton Library, and I kept reading all the aesthetics, and I was like, all the questions that philosophers are asking and investigating through the lens of art are a lot of the same questions that magic asks in terms of like, what is constituting our perceptual experience? How are we understanding truth? What are we onboarding as knowledge? All these sorts of questions that then, you know, they're talking about, you know, painting and blah, blah, blah. I was like, well, A, why is magic not being taken seriously as like a, you know, performance form? Because it can and should be. And B, you know, it's got these really interesting philosophical questions that are very much related to, you know, kind of traditionally thought of, you know, art practices. And so it's just like, why is no one doing magic as like a performance art form and a serious mode of inquiry? And so basically at 14, 15 year old me, that sort of became my life project. And at the same time, a third thing happened, which was that I went to a contemporary art museum for the first time, which was the Elmhurst Museum of Art.
8: Oh my God.
6: When we all, it's full circle.
9: Yes. And so I walked in these doors and I think I was 15 or maybe 16. And I was just like, I walked in and I was like, oh, and I just felt so at home. There was just this like instant click of just a feeling that I hadn't experienced, where I was just like, this makes sense to me, like everything about this. And so what I would do is then I would sit in high school every day, the high school awkwardness, and I would sketch the floor plan of this building. Wow. And I would draw the floor plan of this building. I mean, not the one we're sitting in, the McCormick house right now, the Mie Van Der Rohe house next, adjacent slash part of the museum. But I would sketch the main museum building every day and be like, what would it look like if I were like trying to do magic, but also trying to have it somehow be like sculptural, and also having it be like an exhibition that was like, could have live performance happen, but didn't like necessarily demand it. Like, what do I even mean? What am I even talking about?
8: And who am I talking to?
9: Right, exactly. And I was like, what even is any of this? Literally almost 20 years later, probably like to the month, is then when this show happened. It was totally bonkers.
6: So did you immediately just dust off that file and you were like, okay,
8: I'm ready, guys, don't worry.
9: Yes. I mean, yes and no. I mean, a lot of, I wish I could find those high school drawings. And B, you know, it was like those were the beginnings of my thoughts of just being like, what questions am I even interested in asking here? That I think have really been the, you know, that was kind of the, I guess, like instantiating kernel of my thought for, you know, now the last two decades.
8: That's fascinating. I mean, I'm also really interested in the way that you're just describing that sort of the move between those sort of like philosophical texts and then magic as the form, because I think there's also in my own personal life, I have these recollections of trying to grapple with contemporary art while simultaneously reading whatever Kant talk about aesthetics or something like that. And one of the challenges that I encountered that was probably my own shortcoming is just that like that the ideas didn't resemble the forms that were being talked about in terms of what I was looking at or what I was interested in. But then some of the ideas were very interesting on their own, but the examples sort of fell through, which I guess is the challenge of, I don't know, of making use of specific reference in writing that you hope 150 years later people
9: read.
8: But I wonder if there's also a way that that then enables something more expansive if you're not sort of like, well, that's not the kind of painting I'm interested in because it's not painting at all. Then all of a sudden it can be something that can return to those ideas more significantly.
9: No, I think that's a great point. I think that's probably what happened was it was like, well, this is not, it's not mapping one-to-one even in terms of a medium. So it's not even a, you know, I don't think I was necessarily thinking about it in that sort of direct way. I think to me it was more just like I was just like, oh, here is a very interesting kind of like, I don't want to say set of questions, but like basis for asking questions in terms of like philosophical methodology, and then you know, kind of drawing these metaphors from art or looking at this as like this mode of inquiry, and then being like, huh, here's how you can like ask these really robust questions, enact them through a medium or investigate through them through a medium, depending on if you're coming at it from like philosopher looking through the lens of art or whether you are an artist looking sort of through the lens of philosophy as a means of asking a question. And so I think I just saw that sort of discourse happening and then being like, well, it's not going through my medium. So I think maybe I was less specific about it and kind of maybe negligent in that way. I don't know. But yeah.
6: Do you think that you got to be a little more playful, feeling like that maybe that space was sort of adjacent or denigrated, and so you didn't have to maybe carry quite as much? Like, coming from an art school background, like we all watch painters wrestle with the entire history of painting as though like they're like sumos walking into the ring.
9: They're just like,
6: yeah. And they're the small sumo versus a much larger history of painting sumo. That's and
9: what an analogy.
6: If you're doing magic,
8: we're gonna have people who are like sumo practitioners being like, well, we always talk about painting, so it's interesting.
9: It's interesting you're comparing it to us. Yeah.
8: Sumo practitioners also.
6: They also, you know, there's
9: they got a lot of history they're grappling with. Yeah. Yes.
6: But also a denigrated practice, or at least one that's maybe not as fully respected
9: as
6: in the West, where we inflate suits to pretend we're sumos and then just throw children at other children.
9: Yes.
8: Sorry, what was your question going to be? I think,
9: I'm just going to the episode in the office in my head, quite frankly.
6: I was just thinking about like the level of play you had access to, because you weren't having to map the work to a specific tradition or wrestle with that part of the tradition. You right. had a kind of
9: openness
6: way to look and measure those philosophical traditions or those visual arts traditions or those magic traditions mm-hmm. against each other as yardsticks.
9: Right. I think that's exactly right. I think you've nailed it in a way that I have not thought about in exactly those terms before. So I'm like, oh, I'm so glad you said this like this. I'm like, that was awesome. I'm going to hold on to that forever. I think also, I also felt a weird pressure because of the inverse, where I was like, ooh, I'm trying to do a thing with this medium. And because I'm trying to do this in this way, I feel like a weird sort of pressure to like do it correctly or something, because I'm like I don't want to be trying to like do something that, you know, at least in my mind, I was like, oh, I'm deeply interested in, like, a big part of my project has been trying to kind of like re-elevate magic status, because magic used to be a really, really well-respected form. Like, if somebody, you know, had said to you, like, you know, 150 years ago, like, hey, what are you doing on Friday? And you're like, I'm going to a magic show. People, it was like almost socially on par with going, saying like, I'm going to the ballet or like a serious dramatic play. And then, you know, there was a quote from one of my mentors, an incredible, he was the most prolific inventor of magic that ever lived. His name was Max Maven, and he said, the magicians of the 20th century accomplished a great feat. They took something truly profound and rendered it trivial. And
8: wow. Also a poet.
9: Yeah, he was a brilliant writer, amazing magic historian. And, you know, so I think, like, kind of, I simultaneously felt a lot of openness because of not having to measure against all of these yardsticks. And at the same time, I was like, oh, this thing that I was I'm a part of, that I have so much respect for, used to be held in such esteem, had this weird fall from grace. And like, I feel like there's so much capability here for it to like be asking really interesting questions. So I feel this weird pressure because I'm trying to put it back in this public lens that it used to be in, and like I care very deeply about that like I want to do it right and I want to do it justice. And then that kind of also gave me some weird sense of exterior, interior pressure, I don't know. So I think it's kind of both, but not I wasn't grappling with it in the same way of that painters or musicians or other people do in these sorts of fields.
6: I'm also just thinking about like the kind of Sisyphean challenge of like the resuscitation of, and to kind of think about it in terms of like, and historically, when there were only three things to do in the world,
9: right? Yes,
6: and one of them was magic,
9: right?
6: And now you have to measure them against all this culture totally. We have access to, and you're like, no, but this has to be in the top three again. We gotta get this back to ballet, like Russian ballet standard. And I'm like, oh, that sounds. Russian ballet sounds more boring than magic, but I
9: beg to differ.
6: All right.
9: No.
6: Truths are being laid bare. No. Tell us more about ballet.
9: I don't know as much as I should, but God, I'd love to watch it. You know, but no, I mean, I think maybe I'm being a little overdramatic or something in terms of like, it didn't feel like completely, you know, overwhelming, but I think
6: take
9: like,
6: that HBO. Yeah, I've got card tricks.
9: Yeah, I mean, I think it's that, but I think also like, yeah, I think it very much, especially in the early days, very much felt like this mega uphill battle because people would just be like, you know, if I had a dollar for the time every person, when I would be like, I'm a magician, I'm also like, you know, trying to, you know, kind of use magic as this artistic medium, blah, blah, blah. People would be like, oh my God, my uncle knows a card trick. And you're like, cool, like, I've done this for, you know, now 30 whatever years. Yeah. Like, I'm sure, just in the same way that like I was talking to, you know, somebody was a social worker yesterday, and I'm like, it would be insane if anybody said to her, they'd be like, I read half a chapter of a self-help book. We're the same. Well, like, you know,
8: my child's a good listener.
9: Yeah, exactly. You'd be like,
6: it's you and every uncle who's ever pulled a quarter out of somebody's ear.
9: Right. And so I'm just like, it's very weird to be part of a background when people are like, oh my God, you're the same, you know, and whatever. We're like, nobody would do that with many other fields.
6: You're like, wait, I'm actually challenging the integrity of the ontology of your experience of being. Like, I'm crumbling your sense of the real here. You're like,
8: yeah, my uncle does that too.
9: I mean, and that's what I was going to say. Like, look, there are some people's uncles that do that too. And that genuinely, like, and that's also, like, one of the reasons that I like magic is, like, this idea that, like, you know, you can even see, I think for some people, in the moment and the person who's presenting it to you, like, you can see, you know, your uncle do a card trick and it can crumble your sense of reality. And I think that's what's really cool about it. So like, there are things where I'd be like, oh, me and your uncle are the same, you know.
6: Do you have his number? Can I meet him?
9: We're gonna jam. Yeah.
8: Well, so one thing I'm thinking about with that in terms of just historically, that I'm sure you know more about this than I do, but I'm sort of assuming then when you're describing it as on par with the ballet or these other, or the opera or something like that, that's also about sort of like scale and spectacle and infrastructure and whole bunch of labor and that it's like these enormous things, and that's different than someone singing opera at a pub or whatever,
9: right?
8: In terms of like that whole thing. And so I'm wondering then, well, first of all, maybe just like how much of that then, how that differs from other sort of theatrical experiences in terms of focusing on the individual at the center of it, and then also maybe if you can just weave that in with sort of like, you know, I mean, maybe one of the ways that the magician in its more contemporary form and the artist in its contemporary form are connected is the sort of like the individual that also maybe sometimes hides other infrastructures, or sometimes is in fact just functioning as like the soul,
9: the center. No, that's a fabulous question, and I think like that is so much of the reason that it was so well respected previously. You know, it was like mid to late 1800s. I mean, we saw two really interesting things happen, which was a shift towards the individual in the kind of mid 1800s, which was the birth of, like, you know, kind of modern magic as it's known, which was really almost kind of thought of historically at kind of the invention of almost a single person, you know, which was Robert Houdin. And he, you know, kind of invented this form of really deeply popularized parlor magic. And so there was like about him in this small scale, and it was very focused at one individual and about him personally. And then we started to see the rise of a lot of this more like spectacle form of magic, which then is where it kind of got this cultural respect, partially because a lot of the, you know, Houdin style parlor magic was performed in really small scale settings for, you know, anywhere between a lot of times 20, 30, 40 people of the major socioeconomically elite. So suddenly you had small groups of people focused at one individual, but then when it started to kind of have a lot of this infrastructure and performance, you know, kind of backing and production behind it, then it was much more of like a mass popular thing in the way that theater or the ballet or the opera were mass popularized at the time. But then you got to see, okay, well, here is still, you know, there still is usually a single person who is kind of, you know, heading the bill, or sometimes two, but it is this much more spectacle-based thing. But what happened that was really interesting, and where we start to see a lot of the kind of shifts happen, is that magic of that time in the late 1800s especially was presented as like a series of basically like short plays. Like, you might go to a magic performance and you would only see a handful of pieces of magic, but they would be in these maybe like 10 minute like vignettes that would be a short playlet, and that would have, you know, full kind of dramatic narrative to it. And basically then, after that, we sort of start to see a couple of concurrent things happen, which is World War I, and then sort of the rise of the moving image. And so then that starts to kind of, you know, change how people think about visuals, visual spectacle, etc. And then we see the rise of vaudeville. So it was like we started to have this like very weird economic thing happening. You have the rise of vaudeville where suddenly you had these performers that had these really, you know, massive production value, you know, type of performances, where then suddenly it was like, okay, well, now you're only getting, you know, instead of being able to do an hour and a half, and each piece of magic can be undergirded by, you know, 10 minutes of like a storyline and like some actual psychological nuance that's unfolding over that 10 minutes. Now your entire act has to be 10 minutes. And it has to be able to be thrown on and off a train car really quickly. And you're getting, you know, fraction of the staff, et cetera, et cetera. And it has to kind of make sense within following a juggler and then having a dancer right after you and whatever, and kind of fit within. So that's where we start to see magic really start to have this like trick, trick, trick, trick, trick, trick, trick format, and sort of this bang for your buck type of thing really, you know, get very popular. I mean, it had happened before that, but this much shorter kind of rapid fire type of thing is where we also start to see a lot of this more like slapstick comedy type of thing because of the tone of a lot of vaudeville shows. And then also, yeah, just seeing these really shortened time frames with less and less and less narrative. And then we have the Great Depression hit after that. And so it was like, you know, basically it was like, you know, rise of vaudeville and concurrent rise of the moving image, and then the Great Depression, which weirdly, as far as I understand, and I need to quite candidly do a bit more fact-checking on this, but I have heard this numerous times, is that that basically became the birth of the birthday party magician. Which is funny because people, like everyone, I mean, my entire lifetime, magicians in America are synonymous with children's birthday parties, which is a relatively new invention, you know, where you're like
5: the birthday itself, like the birthday party itself.
9: Right. It's like such a funny thing where you're like, oh, the entire field that you're a part of is really squarely pegged with this one sort of niche instance of it that is, you know, for many of us, the similar ages, our grandparents. Like, this is really odd, you know? And, you know, it was like you had vaudeville performers that were now in the Great Depression and out of work, and people were still marginally celebrating family birthday parties as, like, a one last thing that they would spend any form of money on. And, yeah, so it's a weird arc that we've seen.
8: That's fascinating. It's also just so interesting to think about. I mean, I just keep thinking about that, and then also with other ways I've been thinking about magic, and I guess we think about this with all kinds of things, but in terms of like audience, and so how does that shift in terms of like even just the idea that you're trying to blow 6-year-olds' minds is very different from, I don't know,
9: an adult,
8: grown-ups.
9: It's not very different,
8: you know, and without having a hierarchy, it just like changes the way you think about how you're organizing,
9: of course,
8: time and space. And of course also there's maybe more pliability and openness, and maybe a greater allowance for things to be interesting and ecstatic and exciting instead of being like overly critical, or I don't know. I'm sure there's also benefits to it, but it certainly affects.
9: I mean, I think like it's very interesting because my perspective pretty firmly, as many people I know, that I'm like, magic is for adults. Like, magic works better for adults, and it is better suited for adults.
6: Like pornography and cigarettes.
9: Yes, exactly. Exactly.
6: And alcohol. Yeah.
9: I mean, it depends on what, you know, it depends on the age of the kid and the type of cigarette. No,
6: well, I'd like to keep my kids away from those things.
9: Okay. Well, that might be just you.
6: I got real daddy right there. I was like, I'm going to make a vulgar joke. Brought
8: all those things up, and then all of a sudden they're like, that is not okay to make those kinds of jokes around my son.
9: Yes, exactly.
6: There was like a magic reversal there. Like,
9: I know.
6: I was like, ugh, I'm going to say something bawdy. And then, I retreated to sad.
9: No.
6: Man.
9: No, but I think like, you know, it's very funny because so much of magic is technically rooted in the deeply held assumptions we hold about the world. And, you know, it's a secret that is not a secret. We know this is how magic works. Everyone knows this is how magic works. Mm-hmm. That it's like we have these deeply held assumptions and intuitions about the world. Like, you know, if I won't do it so I don't give people a heart attack, but if I held this microphone and I started to hold it at the very bottom, you would have, based on my exact finger position, you have a very high certainty of which direction the microphone would tip. We understand that. You understand that from the time you're like a toddler. Mm-hmm. And we have these really firm ideas of how objects behave in the world. And then the older we get, about how people behave in the world, how groups of people behave in the world, all these sorts of things, and behavioral things and kind of social things. And these are the things that magic needs to work. And so when you're a child, there's, because of that expansiveness and openness, it's like, oh, well, I don't know. Like, you know, yeah, maybe this, you know, this bucket is a Halloween bucket, and maybe it's Halloween, you know, maybe it's going to be Halloween soon, and we can just pretend it's Halloween. So like, right, you know, it's Halloween now. What are you, you know, what are you going to be, you know, or whatever. And it's like, well, as adults, we would be like, that's kind of a preposterous question to assume. And, you know, all these basic things of life that we just take for granted as adults that magic can play with.
6: Yeah, you situate it like comedy, right? Like where we we invert whatever is supposed to come next into
9: comedy.
6: Else.
9: Yeah. Of course. Right. It's very much the same. And so it's like there is some comedy that works really, really well for children, but a lot of comedy is really better suited for adults because of having the like, oh, we have the expectation of what this next kind of set of words or phrases or some social expectation that now you just subverted in a way that was surprising and really unexpected and entertaining. And it only works because of those assumptions. This is very much the same way with magic.
5: 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Jeanette Andrews, right after this.
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8: 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I'm Jesse Malmet. I'm here with Duncan McKenzie, and we are here with Jeanette Andrews at the Elmhurst Art Museum, where an exhibition that Jeanette had just came down, but that this will not certainly be the last time you'll have access to her mind-bending work. I wanted to actually maybe talk about something that I think we were sort of like circulating around a little bit, but hopefully is of interest to you also. It's something I think about often with magic, and also maybe some other forms. I've been thinking about it with magic in particular recently, of the ways in which certain kinds of illusions and tricks are, we sort of like understand where they're going to go in terms of like, this will be the thing that will happen.
9: Yes.
8: And so then the point is not that, the point is how you get there. And that's very similar to all kinds of fiction, all kinds of things that have trajectories. And it's like, so knowing that ahead of time, there's some sense that we have with all kinds of sort of like narrative forms that it can be somehow spoiled as if that's not the point of how you get there, as if every romantic comedy doesn't end in basically one way, maybe a second way. And yet that's obviously not the point. And as we continue to live despite knowing what will happen at the end, da da da. So maybe connected to that, or maybe this other question of sort of like how you work against some of the impulses that I think sometimes exist towards magic of sort of like that it's about figuring it out, and that will somehow make that's where the where the content is for a watcher, which is like not how we think about music, being like, those are just chords.
9: Yeah.
8: You can't fool me.
9: And
8: then also sort of like the parts where we do know what's going to happen, we don't know what's going to happen, and how to play with expectation.
9: Totally.
8: Yeah, and also maybe to confound some of the people whose desire is to like have it be as if they can, if they can figure it out, then that's the point, as opposed to that the getting there and the being inside of this realm maybe doing something else.
9: Yeah, I mean, it's really interesting because that line of inquiry was the entire basis of one of the bodies of work that was in the show here, because I became really interested in this idea back in 2017. I did a commission for the MCA Chicago for their 50th anniversary, and the piece I performed for it was exactly what you're talking about. It was a piece of magic that, in my opinion, fundamentally lacked surprise, because it was very obvious where it was going from the very onset.
6: Strongly telegraphed.
9: Yeah, so it was a piece of magic that I performed that, again, it's like, there's no spoilers. The second you see where this is going, everyone understands where it will end. Is I have a large piece of fabric, and it gets cut in half by two people from the audience, tied back together, and it gets instantly restored between two people in the audience. The second that you as a magician hold any whole or solid object and it gets destroyed by the very social bracketing of a magic performance, everyone understands that it is like almost like within the mandate of you as the magician, if an object gets destroyed, that it must be restored.
8: That's like the Chekhovian scissors.
9: Exactly. Yes, it's like Chekhov scissors. Exactly. And so it is very... I'm going to steal that. That's Please. Fabulous. Yeah, because it literally is... That's exactly what's happening. And there was something to me as a magician that I was like, why am I so... like unhappy with this? Like, why is this so fundamentally lacking surprise, and why? And then I had other pieces of magic that
6: You were like, oh, it's obviously because it has to end that way.
9: It has to end that way. But by contrast, there are other things that I've performed throughout my life that are like, that I can say because I didn't invent, these are like historic pieces of magic that that then I've really fundamentally reworked, but where I'm like, this is like deeply surprising, borderline shocking. And like, what is happening here between these two things? And that I will not describe in case people see me perform it. But, you know, that kind of started me really thinking down this train of like, why are certain magic effects more surprising than others? What is the sort of, Chekhov scissorsness of what's happening here versus things that are not? And then in 2019, I read a paper by a cognitive scientist named Tom Griffiths that I believe is called something like Ontological Commitments and Transformations of Objects in Magic Performances, or something like that.
8: Something like that.
9: I might be off a word or two, and Tom, if you're listening, I apologize. But basically, he answers this question insofar as it not relates to surprise, but relates to interestingness. And so he made a bunch of pairwise comparisons between objects of saying, like, why is it more interesting if you could have, let's say, for example, you know, you watch a magician transform a glass of water into a glass of milk. That's interesting. What is more interesting is, you know, glass of milk turning into a dove. And it's maybe less, but also that is more interesting than, you know, turning a brick into a daffodil. And so it's like he had all these pairwise comparisons of objects and about why we find them more compelling or not. And
6: all right, but that begs the question of what is the most compelling transformation?
9: I do think, honestly, in my own experience, it is this one thing that I'm lucky enough to have been taught to perform, which I will not take because it is based on surprise. And then that's telling you the punchline of the joke without the joke.
6: So I'll never get to know.
9: Well, you may. I mean, I will say I am doing, I'm just realizing, I'm like, oh, I can talk about this. I'm doing a fundraiser actually for High Concept Labs this fall that is going to be happening here in Chicago on November 11th. And I will probably be performing this piece.
8: The transformation of expectation to execution, to excitement, to promotion.
9: Yes, exactly. But
6: strangely enough, this weekend we are also doing
9: amazing
6: a thing for High Concepts Lab on Sunday.
9: Yes.
6: We are hosting their bowling party.
9: Yes, the bowling party. Amazing. another
8: form that people seem to not take as seriously as they ought to.
9: Yes, I concur. But I was going to say, just to finish this and how it related to the show here, is basically I was like, this is sort of what I'm getting at. And I'm really interested in this kind of how we think about what experience, what is basically like our phenomenological experience of surprise, what's making this happen or not. And then in 2021, I had what ended up being the greatest unexpected honor of my life, one of them, in that I was asked to be an affiliate member of MetaLab at Harvard, which is a digital humanities research lab, which I knew nothing about, basically, and about digital humanities. One of the other affiliates of the lab was giving a talk that week, and I saw it come up on the schedule, and the title of his talk was Surprise Machines, and I was like, oh, this sounds dope. And so I emailed him, and I was like, hey man, super excited for your talk. And he was like, oh, have you read the original 1950 Alan Turing paper? And I was like, no, what? I'm not. And he was like, well, I think you might be really interested. He makes some really interesting claims about surprise that I think you would find entertaining. And little did he know, I had this deeply vested interest in surprise. And I read it and I was like, this actually is interesting. And then in a side chat in the Zoom, because this is all COVID era, somebody else in the group was like, hey, I heard you read the Turing paper. He in the original Turing test, he's borrowing a lot of visual language from Victorian parlor games. Are Victorian parlor games and Victorian parlor magic related? And I'm like, they're usually in the same books. You usually find them in the same books. And he was like, oh, interesting. Is Victorian parlor magic something that's in your wheelhouse? And I was like, yes, it's one of my favorite things. And he was like, is Victorian parlor magic an interesting way to explore Turing's original claim of whether or not a machine could take a human by surprise? And I was like, sure is. And so that gave kind of rise to my 2021-2022 project, which we showed the installation and the documentation footage and one of the short films from, called Taken by Artificial Surprise, which basically was a live Turing test for an audience, which again is so funny to see how the world has evolved in the last 5 years, 4 or 5 years since, because having... Basically, what the conceit of the piece was, and then I'll explain the funny trajectory, really, in terms of marketing it, if nothing else, that people were told, basically, I worked with a coder to develop an algorithm that would basically create a bunch of surprising transformations between objects based on sort of Tom's research and then my own further thoughts on kind of the play between scale, color, animacy, and material, and how those things kind of need to have points of symmetry and asymmetry, et cetera. And basically, then to generate novel text descriptions for magic effects that then I would create ways to perform in real life. And so an audience came into the installation that we basically recreated here at the museum. They would sit at a table. There were a bunch of objects in black boxes around the room that were numbered. People would roll dice, and then whatever number they rolled corresponded to an object. I would take it out and transform it into a different object or perform some piece of magic with it. But when people came in, they were initially told, some of what you will see may be magic that was sort of generated with the help of machine learning, but then Jeanette figured out how to perform in real life. Some of which you may see may be historic pieces of magic with a contemporary twist. We will not tell you which is which. You just kind of have to watch and see if there's something that you have can kind of deeply intuit about what was human or machine generated based on your own reaction. And so it was really funny doing that piece. They started working on it in 2021, did in early 2022 or mid 2022, pre-ChatGPT going public. And I will tell you, it was a hard sell. Literally to get anyone to come or care about this performance, because people were like, machine learning, what is that? Why do we care about what art and machine learning? What? And then literally ChatGPT went public 6 months later, and then people were like, is this kind of what you were talking about?
8: Is this magic?
9: Is it? Yeah. And I was like, oh man, And so it was really funny to see, how the world evolved. But that was one of the pieces that was in the, in the show here. Which obviously the world has evolved more rapidly around that piece than any of the other, things that were on the show here. But yeah.
6: Well, Jeanette, for me, there's this question, the researcher in me is can we intuit it? It was was it possible, like in a Turing test kind of way?
9: Yeah.
6: Do people know, or could they read the AI slop in there versus real magic? Or were you already, had you already cracked that part of the code?
9: Well, the thing that was the most interesting to me about it, and I would be really curious to see how this would play out today. Part of me feels like it would be very different, and part of me feels like it would be the same, is people would come up to me after the performances and they'd be like, okay, I think I know which was which. And like, will you tell me? Like, I think I know, you know, and I think the first time somebody asked me, I was just like, sure, like, give me your guesses and I'll tell you if you're right. And then the second time, and then thereafter, I would pause and I'd be like, do you really want to know? And almost every time people, they would like start to open their mouth like they were going to answer, and then they'd pause and they'd go, actually, I want to keep thinking about it. And that was so interesting to me because A, I didn't expect it. That surprised me. That was the most surprising part of any of the surprise piece to me. And just that people wanted to introspect about their own assumptions, I thought was like so cool. And I was just like, oh, like this is like why people are interesting. I don't know.
8: And also what I think some people love about, I mean, magic is also that idea of being like, if I actually did know, would this make it better? Would it be better to be able to see this from the other side in the same way that, like, I don't know, especially with sort of the things that feel more theatrical or something. Right. It's like on some level you can intuit sort of what happened.
9: Totally.
8: And would this be better if I slowed it down to the point that you could actually see the thing happen? Or if you saw how, I don't know, whatever the pyrotechnics work on stage, being like, oh, they're using a pyrotechnic machine. Interesting.
9: Yeah.
6: But I'm sure we've all had those experiences, like in art galleries often, like those high polish, high touch kind of pieces. You're like, oh, and then they did this, and then they did this, and then they did this. And you like unpack the exact manufacturing of them. And then all of a sudden they have no life left in them, right? Like you almost want to not have to know how the trick was made. Like I remember, you know, when I was younger, I did a bunch of film work, and being on set wrecked watching movies for years for me. Yeah. Where I would just imagine the crew standing around like there. You know, me in the back drinking a coffee while somebody's like setting up a light, and like it just became no fun because it wrecks the
9: You know how the sausage is made, and that's the whole thing. Is like, you know, and that's the thing I often talk about with magic. Is like, you know, you have the back end. Like once you have any back end knowledge of anything, whatever your technical expertise is, like the film example is amazing because I think of people I know who work in film who talk about, I was on this 12-hour shoot day. This person was a pain. Whatever. And
6: we got 7 seconds shot today. It took a whole day.
9: Exactly. And then they're like, oh well, this one light messed up, and so then that, you know, it was 4 hours fixing it, and then whatever, you know. And you know, it's the same way, like I've had this conversation with musicians where, like, to me, as somebody who doesn't know how to play an instrument, I can go and I can, like, you know, go see something at CSO and be like, wow, amazing, you know, and whatever. And then I have, weirdly, I have a piece of experimental music that's part of a body of work of mine that I'm very candid that, like, I cannot read music. And I made this piece by ear, so, like, I don't claim to, you know, whatever. But I have been really lucky to have a bunch of really amazing, it's a piece for solo cello, and it was recently done as part of a trio, but I've worked with like the most amazing cellists. And then to like, I went with one of them, we were performing it out of town, and she was renting a cello. And so then to go and watch her like look at different cellos and like look at these instruments and like yada yada yada is where like she's looking at things in a way that I physically cannot see what she's looking at. And you know, and so I'm like, okay. And I've talked to her and other musicians who are just like, we'll listen to music and then they're dissecting all, and they're just like, oh well, the way that they did this was really interesting, and the da, da, da. And I'm just like, I don't know, I'm just sitting there like, wow, you know. And they're just technically dissecting like, oh, I bet that was like the maker of this violin came from, you know, Germany or whatever. And you're like, I have no idea. It just like sounded cool.
8: Oh no, it's at the store.
9: Yeah, exactly. You know, so it's like really, you know, so I think it's that way for so many things where it is the like, are you viewing, you know, the people who are in it are viewing things through some hyper-technical lens that then is sort of ruining an artifice for them. And at the same time, like, and then the kind of flip of that is then I think especially with a lot of art, like, there is, I think sometimes something really beautiful in thinking about how something comes to be and why it's so impactful. And, like, you know, is that... Musée Fabre in France like a week ago, and saw this really amazing painting, and I'm blanking on the artist's name and I'm so embarrassed. It was somebody's work I was not familiar with before, but it's like, you know, it was a quote unquote all black painting, but it was this all black oil painting that was just like so arresting, and sitting there and staring at it for such a long time and being like, why is this making me feel this way? And looking at sort of the rhythm within the work and the viscosity and all of this stuff that was happening in this really unusual visual way. And like that was, like, I was very drawn to try to unpack what was happening. And I think in sitting and being like, whoa, you know, and kind of trying to figure it out made me appreciate it more. And so I think there is the like, how, when does the appreciation or the attempt to unpack something make you appreciate it more versus less, you know? Or when are we compelled to do that or not?
6: But that's, for me, that's always the kind of masterful stroke, right? Is when we see the whole artifice and it collapses, but we are still moved.
9: Right. Yeah.
8: Where the process reveals a sort of like the poetic thinking inside of there.
9: Exactly.
8: That particular mode is this thing.
9: Totally.
8: Maybe connect to that, one thing I was also thinking about is, I, to my understanding, also part of how, you know, magic practices are... moved down from different generations, or yeah, the sort of like educational side of that,
9: totally,
8: is more in line with the sort of, I don't know, the apprentice,
9: like
8: the
9: apprenticeship, yep, mm-hmm,
8: that. And so I was thinking about that, and then simultaneously was also thinking about the ways the different kinds of tricks are things that are known by many, many people, mm-hmm, kind of maybe in the same way that a song is.
9: Yeah.
8: And then the key thing is sort of like, what is your version of that? And sometimes,
9: right,
8: it is a kind of like an execution that specifically speaks to other historical things, or it's brought into a different narrative fold,
9: yeah,
8: or that the move is that, whatever those kind of things are. And I think that there's something interesting about like the ways that those things feel connected to other kinds of art making, to music making, to painting, mm-hmm, whatever, sort of like,
9: totally,
8: how to make these nods, but also how to create the new thing inside of there. And I thought that I had an end to that question, but I think it's probably just like, if you can talk a little bit about that, or maybe part of it also has to do with then like the different kinds of audiences. And so,
9: yeah,
8: somebody for whom it's sort of like, oh my God, that's the classic like high brick reversal, but it's done with,
9: yeah,
8: whatever, and in those other ways, which I think also connects to this idea of how much you know,
9: totally,
8: being a part of that. So can you just sort of speak a little bit to those different kinds of audiences, magic audiences, art audiences, but also different levels of maybe like enthusiasm and nerdiness towards that history?
9: Yeah, totally. I mean, you know, I think it's really interesting because, you know, there is magic for magicians. Like, there's like a specific sort of almost discipline of like magic for magicians. And my whole childhood, that's what I strove to do. You know, as I was like, I want to hyper specialize in this like crazy off the wall, hyper technical stuff that, you know, you get judged by like a handful of people and, you know, whatever. And then in my early teens, I kind of lost interest in that because I was like, okay, I want to say something with this in this specific way, where maybe my goal in life is not just having this handful of people be like, whoa, that was a killer version of XYZ thing that this handful of people can recognize. Yeah, I think I lost interest in that in a large way, but I think, you know, that is still most of what undergirds magic. It's like, you know, there are, depending on whatever theory you read, there's anywhere between like, I think 8 to 17, you know, effects in magic. Of like, you know, appearance, vanish, transportation, teleportation, you know, like, or those are the same, transformation, you know, destroyed and restored, you know, yada yada. There's sort of these categories, right? That everything is going, and then within each of those, there's kind of almost like stock effects, and there's riffs on those, and there's riffs on those, and then it's like whatever sort of almost like apprenticeship or mentorship sort of situation you're in is stylistically what sort of riff you're making on this sort of theme and whatever. And so it's like there certainly are, if you have really educated viewers, in the same way that, you know, if you have, you know, somebody go to an art museum who's never been to an art museum before, and they're looking at things sort of their, you know, first blush interpretation of something.
6: Very fresh eyes.
9: Very fresh eyes is going to be very different than the art historian who's coming in to, like, write a review for something. You know, it's very different, you know, visual experiences that those people are having. It's very similar.
6: So I'm coming back, like, I'm marveling at how young you had so much confidence in their trajectory.
8: Like, it's time to revolutionize this, guys.
6: I was like, I'm

0: which, like, you know, it's very funny. I've had a lot of conversations with people this year about how that I've realized that this is a theme for so many people, that, like, I think a lot of us are very lucky to, like, work in the fields of the things that we're passionate about. Mm-hmm. And we're, when we're like, wow, we get to, like, make cool work and, like, you know, talk to people about cool things and know cool people and, like, you know, all that stuff. And when I think for many of us that are, like, especially in creative fields, I think there's this sort of thought of, like, oh, 15-year-old me would, like, be like, oh, yeah, like, you're doing a cool thing, you know. And I hear this echoed from so many creatives that I know. And I like that as, like, a prevailing theme, because I think so often, like, socially there's this idea that, like, when you're a kid, like, you're supposed to do something very practical and you're supposed to, you know, be a grown-up, you know, and all of these things. And it's like, yes, and, like, the thing I do really believe...
1: And I'm still doing magic.
0: Yeah, and, like, I think that also, like, there is very much this thing that, like, who we are as people fundamentally, I think, when we're teenagers is still largely, you know, in a lot of ways who we are. Like, I think that, I think people don't give children enough credit. I think people don't give teenagers enough credit. And it's like, you know, there is something at the core of who we are as people that is there, you know.
2: Absolutely. I mean, I 98% agree. And the thing that I have thought recently is sort of like, I can't remember what it was about. It was something, a practical life thing that other, let's say, 42-year-olds maybe don't have to grapple with as much. And I was sort of like, do I think this is, like, dumb? Because me at 16 would think that I was, like, a sellout for doing this piece of bureaucracy correctly. And
0: totally.
2: Like, is that
0: no,
2: part of what's in the way right now? Which I will not. I mean, all the other parts, so I think, would be very impressed or excited that I exist in the way that I do.
0: 100%. No, and I think that's also to be clear, like, it's like, no, we also have to be adults and, like, you know, understand, like, how to function in life. And, like, and, like, do the do all the bureaucratic things to make the life that we have.
2: Yeah.
0: And I think that's under discussed as well. You know, but I think largely, I think, you know, so much of being a creative in the world is, you know, being able to do these things that, you know, maybe despite how hard it is sometimes, not losing sight of who we know we've always wanted to be.
2: Amazing. Jeanette Andrews, thank you so much for Bad at Sports and WLPN LP and HD1 Chicago 105.5 Lumpin' Radio, and on badatsports.com and on different applications and different places to see things. My name is Jesse Malmed. I'm with Duncan McKenzie. We'll hear you soon.

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1: 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This ongoing six-year-old Tri-City podcast was originally launched into the audio sphere during lockdown in early 2020. This is Aranza La Tranza Cortez speaking to you from Tijuana, Mexico. Yes, my cibernautas, welcome to the strange world of Gomez Peña, yours truly, and La Pocha Nostra on steroids. Let's switch on the jukebox for this week. And remember, many of the songs and lyrics are in Spanish, and this, my friends, is on purpose. Spanglish is the language of the future, one of them. If you don't understand every word, that is okay. Concentrate on the mood and the rhythm and update your Duolingo app.

Yes, I agree with you, carnalita. Spanglish, gringoñol, portuñol, tagalog, son el lenguaje del futuro. But music, film, art and poetry continue to keep us alive, especially since pandemia. Remember, Charlie, when we started the podcast? And these days, more than ever, during the ongoing Trumpocalypse. In this post-democratic era, art is more essential than ever. Punto. So this week, my comadre Aranza and yours truly have chosen 12 bizarre songs from different eras and countries. They defy genre. They defy musical tradition. They are totally locas. They shock you into remembering the irreplaceable creativity of musicians. These rolas put things in perspective. They are so out there, so pinche out there, that they remind us not to take ourselves too seriously. Even when the Titanic of empire is hopelessly sinking in the troubled waters of the U.S. of amnesia. Charlie, que venga la primera rola.

0: You just heard The Game Boys, a hilarious underground electronic music act from Badajoz, Spain, known for blending house, disco, techno, and raw analog electronics, estilo Pac-Man. Their lyrics just make you laugh while mimicking a scary video game.
1: Hey, loca. Get serious for a moment. You know what, Ansi? As a young boomer, I feel like an orphan of my generation. Too young to be a hippie, too old to be a punk. Soy la generación de In Between. So the next song by Argentine rocker Fito Páez, inspired by the poetry of Galeano, is like a hymn for us Latin American rockers. It explains the existential dilemmas of those rebels who came of age in the late 60s and early 70s. It makes me cry. Aviéntate, Fito, compadre del alma, hasta el fondo.

And now, cambio de canal. Los Punquitos, a trio of 7-year-old punk musicians who love to sing about farts, asses back in the early 2000s, when the internet was young and downloading music started to be a thing. What follows is one of the first songs I got my digital hands on. No further comments, just enjoy it.

La señorita Sandy Shaw was a 1970s British cutie known for performing barefoot. She actually spent most of her life with no shoes on. One day, she decided to record an album in full Spanish, where she sings about love and, well, it's just lovely. Here you have Viva el Amor by

0: Thank you to all our listeners for tuning into Lumpin' Radio for 10 years. 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
4: Wow, órale. Qué loca. 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A ver. Shh. Let's return to Mexico, okay? And let's listen to the most irreverent song ever by Molotov. Mi amigo el pomo. Spanglish for my friend the flask. Yeah, this rola was a satirical take on cheap alcohol and hangovers, and a double tribute to two mega corny 1970s Latino American singers, el argentino Sandro y el venezolano El Puma. Neither one of them ever came out of the closet. Give me a million breaks.

0: El oso carpintero is a bizarre song by Chilango post-ironic rock band Los Liquids. It tells the story of a carpenter bear, yes, a carpenter bear, who smokes grass constantly and one day gets caught by his bear child insisting on getting a hit. How strange, huh? Let's listen El Oso Carpintero.
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You know? 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
2: Now. Ay, ahora sí ya me aluciné. Let's listen to Tex-Tex, one of my favorite bands of rock en español. These working class rockeros from the state of Tlaxcala, Mexico, invented the term rock ejidal, which loosely translates as quote-unquote hillbilly rock. In the next song, they warn working class Mexicans to think twice before crossing the border into the U.S. and instead place their energies on rebuilding Mexico's economy and spunk. 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

0: The Funky Aztecs. ¡Wow! 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So this next track is a chronicle of the Mexican barrios in Califas. 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
1: The following song, Historia del Arte, by Las Bistecs, Spanish for the beef steaks, is a feminist take on art history. In this song, these ladies tell Picasso to F off as they make fun of Greek architecture. Why? Well, you know why. So turn up the volume for this anthem of contemporary hair story.

Guay, guay. Couldn't be more surrealistic. Patafísico. I have no idea why. But anyway, we're approaching the end of the program. So, Charlie, we say goodbye to you, Next Files listeners, with the amazing diva of German operatic punk rock, Miss Nina Hagen, and her satirical take on spirituality. The title of the song is La Cosmic Shiva.

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0: ¡Ay, nanita! That was it, mis nalgonautas. 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